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Toby Mac with Lord It Feels Good here on 180 Saturday Nights, and it feels good to be enjoying the latest and best of Christian music. We've got Phil Wickham up next. I don't know about you, but I gotta agree with him. I'm feeling home.

Chris Tomlin with How Good It Is, and you are listening to 180 Saturday Nights. Hey, we got Stars Go Dim coming up next with Holy. 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

Hey, it's Lucas here with you on your Saturday night, and that was Tarion with Testimony. Hey, you're listening to 180 Saturday Nights, where it's all about turning around away from the world and towards Jesus. Here's Strings and Heart with Honeydew. Praise the Lord.

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Ryan Stevenson with This I Know. You're listening to 180 Saturday Nights. And hey, I may not necessarily care for the San Diego Padres, but they were playing the Braves, or rather the Braves were playing them in San Diego this week. And one of their batters came up, and he had the best walk-up song I think I've ever heard. It was this song right here, CeCe Winans. It's called Worthy of It All.

0: good.
1: Matthew West with good. You're listening to 180 Saturday Nights. It's Lucas joining you as we come on down towards the end of the 8 o'clock hour. But stay hey tuned because we've got another hour of the latest and best of Christian music still to go. Like Carly Ann Taylor right now, Why Should I Worry?

my mind. And there is Toby Mac with Heaven on My Mind, and you're listening to 180 Saturday Nights. It's Katie Nicole coming up next with Have Your Way. 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

And there's Andrew Rip with I Do It Again. 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Hey, it's Lucas joining you, and I hope that you're enjoying all of this great music. Hey, we've got Sidewalk Prophets up next with Father Let It Be. 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
1: Sometimes I feel like I just keep pretending, and I'm slowly going out of my mind.

And there's Blessing Offer with Lift Me Up here on 180 Saturday Nights. We've got Tasha Layton coming up next. Meet Me in the Valley. 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

and you are listening to 180 Saturday Nights here on the Cornerstone, and I hope you're having a great Saturday night. Hey, we got SEU Worship coming up next with their song, What a God. Keep it tuned right here. It's Lucas joining you, and we've got more great songs coming up. Stay tuned.

One of my absolute favorites from Gateway Worship. It's called Who Else? It's featuring Claire Smith. And, you know, it's hard because I feel like I say all the time on the air, I'll say, well, that's one of my favorite songs. Well, there's a lot of favorite songs. And if I say that's my favorite worship song, it's probably tied with somewhere around four others. One of which you just heard right before that, What a God by SCU Worship. God, I'm Just Grateful by Chandler Moore. There's a couple more. They're all kind of tied. They're all right there. Hey, how are you listening to 180 Saturday Nights? You know, you can tune in on the radio on 89.7 FM in Port Orange, New Smyrna Beach, 90.3 FM in Flagler Beach and Palm Coast, 97.3 FM in Daytona Beach, and you can also listen online at wjlu.org. 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Say, hey, Alexa, tune in to WJLU. So there's so many ways to listen. So that is a fun thing. And, you know, I just love being in here live, hanging out with you, enjoying this great music. It's Jamie McDonald up next, and it's called Ain't No Way. 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

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Their number is 386-795-4241. And a big thank you to David and Amy.

0: It's Lucas joining you on your Saturday night, and you're listening to 180. It's all about turning around away from the world and towards Jesus. We've got a great song to help you remember to be grateful for what God has given you. It's Forrest Frank, and it's called Thankful.
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1: Micah Tyler with Perfectly. And hey, that's going to wrap up our evening together here on 180 Saturday Nights. But thanks so much for tuning in. It's been great hanging out and enjoying this music. Be sure to be back next week, same time, same station, right here on the Cornerstone for more turning you around away from the world and towards Jesus. Well, hey, until then, it's Lucas signing off and encouraging you, like I always do, keep the main thing in your life. Of course, that main thing is Jesus. And before you go, worship the Lord along with this song. This is one of those favorites I was talking about. Chandler Moore, and it's called God, I'm Just Grateful.

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1: Days that start with a plan and somehow end with fast food and sunburn. And in the middle of all that movement,
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0: For American Family News, I'm Robert Thornton. U.S. Central Command forces conducted strikes against Iran today as a powerful response to an attack on a commercial ship that was transiting the Strait of Hormuz. Fox's Peter Ducey has more.
1: We are going to play a soundbite here that is less than an hour old, and when you hear it, you'll realize that

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0: There is something about a checkout line. 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Life can feel like that sometimes. A little crowded, a little expensive, a little heavier than expected.
1: That's one reason the Cornerstone matters.
0: In the middle of regular life, it keeps pointing people back to Jesus with truth and hope. Not just when life feels easy, on the tight weeks too, when someone needs peace more than productivity. And it stays here because people choose to help carry it, because they know what it means to hear the right reminder at the right moment. 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

worshiping only the Lord, our God, and serving only Him through the ministry of music. 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

0: Conservatives have desired to bring more Christian teachings into classrooms. Education Observer said the required reading list appears to be the first of its kind in the nation. In weather news, it will feel a lot more like late June in parts of the country. The heat is forecast to build over the south through tomorrow before an expansion into the plains on Sunday as a central to eastern U.S. heat wave begins. That's all our time for now. 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
2: 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His pain would become our deliverance.
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1: 14 to 15 million Jewish people all around the world, it's clear we're still just a remnant. 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
1: All this week, we've looked at a very important, enduring truth that comes to us from the Apostle Peter's first letter. It's this: in view of God's mercy and grace in saving us, we're to obey God's word and become more and more like Jesus Christ. Peter gave us four ways to practice this principle. First, we're to be sober-minded, standing firm in our faith. Second, we're to reflect God's holiness. Third, we're to be motivated to live holy lives by the way God will evaluate our lives at the judgment seat of Christ. But there's another dynamic that should take place in our lives because of our salvation. We're to grow in our love for one another within the body of Christ. Listen to what Peter wrote.
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1: Here Peter used two Greek words for love. The first is implied in the word Philadelphia, which is translated brotherly love. This is love that involves feelings. But the second word Peter used is agape. We're to love one another constantly because we have been born again. This is love that always does what is right, regardless of our feelings. And furthermore, in all of our relationships with one another, we're to love one another with pure hearts, never allowing our feelings to lead us into sin.
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1: Well, if I say the world is an evil place, I wonder what images and thoughts, maybe people, events, come into your mind. Or if I say sin and wickedness are everywhere, I wonder if you think the same thing that I often think. If you think out there, is that what you think? Or if you think around me, Genesis 6 refuses to let us think that way. It corrects our thinking. So I want to direct our hearts just for the next few minutes as we look at this passage. We started this passage last week and I didn't finish. So I'm adding a little bit of scripture to it as we go through, and then we're going to circle back and finish the outline that we started. So can you throw up the slide for us? Genesis 6, we're going to read through verse 14, and you can follow along. When man began to multiply on the face of the land, and daughters were born to them, the sons of God saw that the daughters of man were attractive, and they took as their wives any they chose. Then the Lord said, "My spirit shall not abide with man forever, for he is flesh. His days shall be 120 years. Verse 4, the Nephilim were on the earth in those days, and also afterwards, when the sons of God came in to the daughters of man, and they bore children to them. These were the mighty men who were of old, the men of renown. The Lord saw that the wickedness of man..." Lost my place there. "The Lord saw that the wickedness of man was great in the earth, and that every intention of the thoughts of his heart was only evil continually. And the Lord regretted that he had made man on the earth, and it grieved him to his heart." Verse 7. "So the Lord said, I will blot out man whom I have created from the face of the land, man and animals and creeping things and birds of the heavens, for I am sorry that I have made them. But Noah found favor in the eyes of the Lord. These are the generations of Noah. Noah was a righteous man, blameless in his generation. Noah walked with God, and Noah had three sons, Shem, Ham, and Japheth. Now the earth was corrupt in God's sight, and the earth was filled with violence. And God saw the earth, and behold, it was corrupt, for all flesh had corrupted their way on the earth. And God said to Noah, I have determined to make an end of all flesh, for the earth is filled with violence through them. Behold, I will destroy them with the earth. Make yourself an ark of gopher wood. Make rooms in the ark, and cover it inside and out with pitch." Now, as you can hear in this passage, this is not a world that is just morally confused, is it? It's not a world that's just drifting ethically and needs a little self-help or just a motivational speech. This is a world that's collapsing on itself. It is corrupted. It's filled with violence. It's ruined. It's sinking. The wheels have fallen off. And it's a world, because of that, that God is going to destroy. And this is recorded for us here. The flood, four entire chapters. So the question we always ask is, what is God teaching us? What is he showing us? So the outline for today is, we have three things. I'm going to circle back and kind of combine 2 points from last week I didn't finish. But here's our outline today. And this is part two of crossing the line. We're going to see here man's guilt. We're going to see God's grief, and we're going to see redeeming grace. Man's guilt, God's grief, and redeeming grace. So first is man's guilt. God doesn't pull any punches here in describing the condition of human beings before the flood hit. He says in verses 5 and 11, I'm combining them, every intention of the thoughts of the heart was only evil continually. And then in verse 11, now the earth was corrupt in God's sight, and the earth was filled with violence. Now, if you remember, if you were here last week, it felt a little bit weird, didn't it? It felt like something from the X-Files. We had like this sinful alliance between fallen angelic hosts, demons, we would call them, and human beings. That's the interpretation that I take and many other biblical theologians take from this sons of God were attracted to the daughters of men. Every time sons of God is used in the Bible, Job 1, Job 2, Job 38, Daniel 4, it refers to angels. So I don't know why we would think that it would change just all of a sudden out of the blue. I believe this is talking about a barrier that God erected between the heavenly realm and the earthly realm, between the seen realm and the unseen realm. I don't know how that happened. I don't know. This raises so many questions that God just doesn't answer. But these fallen angels called demons saw women. There's this pattern here. They saw, they wanted, they desired, they took. It's the same pattern we see with Eve. She wanted something that didn't belong to her. It was forbidden. She lunged for it. She grasped for it. She crossed these boundaries because she thought it would make her happy. And God intervened and God judged. And you see that with the angelic realm. So the last time this point was called cosmic depravity. Cosmic meaning beyond just human beings. We see it with fallen angels. And they one of the reasons we believe that is because of what that sinful, unholy union produced. It produced this race of, some people would say, semi-supernatural beings called Nephilim. Some people translate that fallen ones, meaning either their fate, they were going to fall and be judged, or just their nature, they're depraved, or it could mean giants. It's translated giants in Numbers 13. But somehow this sinful alliance between fallen angels and human beings produced these champions that were infamous and notorious for their violence and their corruption, and that spread and it polluted the earth, and God saw what had become of this earth. It's interesting. You can compare Genesis 1:31. It says, now God saw everything that he had made, and behold, it was what? Very good. Very good. And then here it says, and behold, the Lord looked at what had become of his creation, and every intention of the thoughts of the heart was only evil continually. So today we're going to leave the world of angels and talk about human beings. He says, every intention of the thoughts of his heart was only evil continually. And we said, there's three things there. Number one, when God sees us, you would think it would say he saw crime. He saw these outward manifestations of depravity. He would see theft and he would see lusting and all these things. But it says he looked internally in the heart. And that's what God always sees inside us internally. So he saw the heart internally. And it says every intention of the thoughts of the heart. And by the way, that word for heart, levav in Hebrew, it means this. It means your heart is your mission control center. It's what drives you to feel the emotions that you feel, to make the decisions. It means it's your seat of affections. It's your volition. It's everything about you. God looks at that, and here's his comprehensive appraisal. It's only evil. Every thought, every imagination of his heart, it's only evil continually. Now, that's a hard pill to swallow if we're honest. Can we be honest? Is that hard to read? Is it? Internally, he sees that evil is internal, evil is pervasive, and evil is also continual. It's only evil. All the thoughts of his heart was only evil continually. That's what God sees, and it's interesting to me, man. First, God looks down and he sees what's internal. And then a little bit later in verse 11, it shows what's external, violence and corruption. The world was decaying. It was ruined. That's what those words mean, by the way. When it says the earth had corrupted itself, that word literally means it was decayed, it was rotted. And so in some ways you could say God's going to destroy the world and blot out everything. But in another sense, you could say it had already self-destructed, it was ruined. It's like in the construction world, we would say that house is condemned. Have you ever seen a house? It was just dilapidated. It was the beams, the load-bearing beams and joists, they were riddled through with rot and with mildew or maybe termite. And then you see black mold had just encased the whole thing. And not only is it no longer useful, but it's dangerous. It would be unloving to leave such a dilapidated state of a house. So it's taped off and there's a wrecking ball that comes in and then it's burned and all that's left is just a slab to start over and build something new from scratch. That's the picture that God gives of humanity, is it had ruined itself. It was decayed. It was rotted from the inside. All these are hard pictures, man. But here's another one. It's somebody that's on life support. On their own, they're no longer able to sustain life. Their organs are shutting down. Hospice has been called in. And the only thing left to do is to pull the plug. And it's not as if you're killing them. They're already dead. The heartbeat is going to wane and languish as soon as you pull that life support. They need assistance to even survive. And so what God comes in and does is the first thing is he restrains the evil, which is interesting to me. It's the first thing that God sees what is happening, and it says that he restrains the evil. What does he do? He says 120 years. He says, first of all, this is flesh, and I am spirit, and my spirit will not abide with flesh forever. Therefore, his years shall be 120. Now, some people debate, is this God shortening the lifespan of human beings? He does that, but post-flood, people still live past 120, so I don't think it means that. I think this is God saying, I am setting the countdown clock for the destruction of the world. Now, that may sound cruel to you and vindictive, but I want to tell you something. I want you to think how long 120 years is. That's a long time. Nobody in here is 120, are they? I feel 120 sometimes. Is that a long time for God to wait? When you think of, you read, people talk about the flood, they talk about God's wrath, and they say God is so vindictive and capricious, and he just flies off the handle, he loses his temper. And I'm thinking, man, are you reading the same Bible that I'm reading? You even look at Jesus when he went into the temple. One of the only times it says that Jesus was angry. Do you remember? He walked into the temple, which is his Father's house, a house of prayer, a place where people meet with God, and it had been turned into a den of thieves. It was like this almost a Ponzi scheme for the religious leaders to make money, selling people less than qualified sacrifices, goats and sheep and money changers. And Jesus was angry. And he flew off the handle, and didn't he? No, he didn't. You know what it says? It says Jesus went, and he made a whip. Isn't that interesting, man? It's like Jesus is angry. What does he do? Jesus walks over here, and he starts collecting materials to make a whip. He's completely in control of himself, 100%, because Jesus is patient, and he's compassionate, and he's long-suffering. Why is that? Because he's representing God. Jesus said, if you've seen me, you've seen my Father. This is what God is like. God looks down and he sees a ruined, decayed, corrupt, and violent earth, and it's ripe for judgment. And what does God do? He could have gone scorched earth instantly, and he would have done humanity no wrong. But what does he do? He says, you have 120 years to repent. That's a long time, isn't it? And it says in the Bible in 2 Peter 3, I think, that the whole time that God was waiting patiently in the days of Noah, that Noah was warning humanity. He was a herald of righteousness. And so was Enoch during that time. God gave two preachers to preach repentance to a sinful and corrupt planet. That's amazing. And the whole time Noah is building an ark, which was like, I don't know, it's like a felt board Sunday school class for the whole world. They're like, what you building? And he said, I'm building an ark. They're like, what's that? Well, it's kind of a boat. Why do we need a boat? Because there's rain that's coming. What's rain, you know? And he's telling them all the whole time, God is going to drown the world. He's going to blot out. He's going to rub out of existence every living thing. Why? Because they have violated all the boundaries that I've set in place. We could say a lot of things about why this flood narrative is here and what it teaches us. I think one of the extraordinary lessons we get here is that God is teaching us something about history, not just biblical history, but honestly, even after the New Testament ends, you see a pattern emerge here with empires and humanity and civilizations and groups of people, and here it is. It's God has gifted humanity. He's given them life and breath and everything, Paul said at Athens. He's given them intelligence and technology and all of these amazing minds that they can mine out the resources of the earth and build cities and build empires. And God is very patient. He gives them instructions. He gives them boundaries. He gives them his laws. He gives them prophets. And he says, this is how life works best. This is who I am. This is what I'm like. This is what I expect of you and demand of you. And then God seems to be very distant and very absent, doesn't he? He seems to let humanity go on for a very long period of time without intervening. And then suddenly it gets to a certain point, a breaking point like it does here. And then God manifests himself and he intervenes and he speaks and he acts. And what we see every time is that God never changes. His standards never change, ever. You see that with not only the flood here, you see it with Sodom and Gomorrah. God seems to have tolerated that city, that wicked city's existence for a long time. And then suddenly in Genesis 18, he shows up with two angels at the door of Abraham's tent. And they're talking about the promise he made to Abraham. And then he's leaving and he says, should I tell Abraham what I'm going to do? And then he does. He says, hey, Abraham, I'm going to destroy Sodom and Gomorrah. I'm about to go down there and I'm going to see if the outcry against it is true. And if it is, I'll know. And then, of course, Abram intervenes. And what do you see? God destroys Sodom and Gomorrah because there's nobody left in there that's righteous except Lot. And God, you see this pattern, like there's a civilization or an empire, and they rise and they expand and they're amazing and they're a world power, and then they grow corrupt and they grow violent and God tolerates them, but then he intervenes and there's like this internal decay and collapse, and then there's external annihilation. You see it with Sodom and Gomorrah. You see it with the world and the flood. You see it a little bit later with Egypt. You see it with Assyria. You see it with Nineveh. You see it with Babylon, Greece, Persia, Rome. And the Bible says those are all little, I know the major world events, those are little bitty glimpses into the coming final judgment that God is warning us about all throughout the Bible. Every prophet, every apostle is warning us of this final judgment to come. Even says in Jude and 2 Peter, when the angels were judged for crossing these boundaries, they didn't maintain their proper dwelling. He has cast them down into gloomy darkness and change, awaiting the final judgment. And it says, as an example to us. So one of the things I've prayed for as I've studied this and prepared to preach is that we would never be offended when God is reminding us, even his people who presume to follow Jesus and worship him, that we would all always welcome the warnings that God gives. Warnings are love. Did you know that? The Bible is filled with warnings. Why? Because God loves humanity. And we grow dull of hearing. We need. That's why all these patterns, biblically and historically, arise for God to show us he is serious about sin. God takes sin serious. He must punish sin. He must judge sin because he is just and because he is holy and because he is righteous and he's immutable. He will always be those things. Those things will never change. So those are some of the patterns that we see here. And let me go back to the question that I asked you when I said the world's a wicked place and we see sin and just vile things everywhere. What did your mind think of? I bet it went to out there, didn't it? Maybe you would think of a Bernie Madoff. Did you guys see that documentary, The Monster of Wall Street? Bernie Madoff, did you know that he single-handedly pulled off one of the greatest most tragic Ponzi schemes in the history of America? He bilked people out of $65 billion. Isn't that amazing? And he wasn't a Robin Hood. He didn't just steal from the wealthy and from the privileged. He stole from charities. He stole from poor people, and he based it on a lie. He said, I'm going to invest this money, and he didn't invest it. He took it, and he spent it. And you know what? Some of the people that he robbed killed themselves because he took their life savings. He took their retirement, and he completely squandered all of it. We think, like, there's a monster. That's a monster. That's wicked. That's evil. Or we could think of somebody like Adolf Hitler, who was single-handedly responsible for the genocide of several ethnicities, primarily 6 million Jews. And we would think that's evil. Or we can think of another illustration. You could think of Ted Bundy, that, you know, 30 women at least that we know of he killed. Or you could think of Casey Anthony in Orlando, who allegedly, after she was responsible for her daughter's death and buried her in her backyard, partied for 2 months before she ever reported her missing. We think of things like that. Or is there another one? I got another example. I'm going somewhere with this. Yeah, I know. Yeah, see? Here's what we look at that and we think that is a monstrosity convicted for, at least that we know of. I think, 14 underage girls, sex trafficking them on this island. We think that's a perversion. And you would be right. You would be right. But what God does, yeah, let's put that, take that picture away. Thank you. What Genesis does is it shows us that sin begins on the inside. Now, let me argue with you for a minute, okay? When I was a brand new Christian and got really interested in doctrine and theology, I read a sermon by Jonathan Edwards based on Romans 5:10. It says, while we were still enemies, Christ died for us. He took that passage, and he preached a sermon called Men Are Naturally God's Enemies. I read that sermon. You may not be a Jonathan Edwards fan. You may think all the Puritans were witch hunting, hateful. They weren't. They were very godly, humble people that believed seriously in the wrath of God and in warning people, okay? And here's what he said. He said, there is, can you put that quote up for you? Yeah. There is in every natural man a seed of malice against God, and it often dreadfully breaks forth. What he's saying is this. He's saying the seed of all of those vile, disgusting atrocities that make us want to throw up in our mouth, the seed of all of that is within each and every one of us. It's there. Now, that's a hard pill to swallow, isn't it? That's offensive. But you know what the Apostle Paul said? Apostle Paul said, in me, that is in my flesh, dwells no good thing. And then I quoted the verse last week. I won't quote it again. Romans 3, there are none righteous. There are none good. There are none who seek after God. And then he does this characteristic annihilation of human righteousness. And he says our conduct, our conversation, and our character, it's all completely depraved. That's what the Bible says. And we have to have that. That's an entry point for the good news of the gospel, because we don't think we're that bad off, do we? We think we do good things, but here's what Jesus said to his disciples, his most ardent followers. Jesus said, if you, being evil, know how to give good gifts to your children. Do you remember that? Has that ever stopped you dead in your tracks? You're like, whoa, hang on. Jesus is looking at his disciples who had given up everything to follow him, and he said, make no mistake, you're evil. I wonder if anybody's in here is offended. Let that hit you. Friends, I want to tell you something. If you want to continually rehearse the good news and the power of the gospel, you got to swallow this pill. If you, being evil, know how to give good gifts to your children, sure we can do good things. Sure we can help old ladies across the street. And I was reading a book, man. I'm going off script here. I was reading a book when I was in California, and it was about Charles Manson. And I worked in a part of California that was the community that he did all those murders, and there were people still alive. I was reading the book, and they were like, quit talking about that. You have no idea what that did to us. I was reading Charles Manson. He did something called creepy crawlies in the houses. He was casing the houses that he was going to murder people in. And one night, he and his three members of his crew were crawling through a house, and Manson looked up and saw the family portraits, and he saw little children. And he looked at his friends, and he said, we're not gonna target this house. They have children here. And he left. Now, do you think, oh, that's so sweet. What is that? There's a semblance that we're made in God's image, right? Charles Manson was an evil, vile man. And what I'm saying is, and what God is showing us, is that deep down within, we had this seed of malice within all of us that only the gospel can cleanse us and free us from that. But first, when Jesus said the Son has come to set you free, you got to be honest about the lies that have held you captive and the sins that enslave us and hold us bondage, right? Jesus, can you put up Mark 7? One of the most offensive things that Jesus ever said was in Mark chapter 7. His disciples didn't wash their hands whenever they were eating, and that was like a tradition. They felt like the Gentile world, and there's pots and things that contain evil spirits, and it was kind of a superstitious thing that the Pharisees did. They would wash their hands and then point them down so all the filth would come off of their hands. And they were telling Jesus, your disciples don't wash their hands. And then Jesus offended them. This is what he said. He said, don't you understand? It's not the things that are out there that defile us. This is what he said. For from within, out of the what? Heart of man come. You ready for this? This is gentle and mild Jesus telling you what's inside your heart. I wonder if you can receive it. Out of the heart of man come evil thoughts, sexual immorality, theft, murder, adultery, coveting, wickedness, deceit, sensuality, envy, slander, pride, foolishness. All these evil things come from out there, right? It's them. It's the Charles Mansons and the Bernie Madoffs and the Casey Anthonys and the Ted Bundys. No, my friend. Seed of malice is right here, Jesus is saying. Right here. I read this. I got to read this to you. I read this the other day. This is called 17 Minutes by Andre Sue. She's a Christian, and she's a Christian writer for World Magazines, and she wrote this article. She said, these are the thoughts of a woman driving home from the grocery store on an ordinary day. What I want, friends, and what I pray is that we would see how desperately we need God's grace, and that we're no better than the pre-flood world, and that all these internal things, sure, they led to corruption and violence that had far transgressed God's boundaries, and maybe we're not there yet, Maybe we're not there yet. He gave them 120 years and things didn't change, but we had the seeds right here. I want to drive that home so that your love for God's grace, your appreciation for what Christ did for you, that you wouldn't say, yeah, I'm gonna get to heaven. I needed just a little bit of help by God. No, you didn't, friends. We were ruined and we were decayed, and there's corruption and vice right here. That if somebody were to try to draw your heart, Charles Spurgeon said, and use a black piece of coal, you couldn't say that it was too dark. So check this out. 17 Minutes by Andre Sue. The ordinary drive home from the grocery store. She conjures three comebacks she could have hurled at Ellen if she had not been caught off guard. She spots the baby shower invitation on the dashboard of the car and schemes a way to be out of town that weekend, then thinks better of it because she has a favor to ask the sender at a later date. She stews over a comment her brother made behind her back and crafts a letter in her mind telling him off and sounding righteous in the process. She reviews that morning's argument with her husband and plans the evening rebuttal. She imagines how life would have been if she had married X instead of him. Somebody rides up the road shoulder and budges to the head of the traffic jam, and she hates the driver with a perfect hatred. She glares at a driver who runs a red light in front of her, forgetting that she did the same thing about a mile ago. An inner voice tells her to turn off the radio and pray, but she decides that's just the voice of legalism. She wonders how her parents will divvy up the inheritance and how long she has to wait. She thinks about her childhood and counts the ways her parents have screwed up her life. An SUV cuts her off, and she decides to punish it by tailgating. Her heart begins to smite her for all of this, so she determines to try harder and live righteously from now on. She tries to pray but doesn't get past Our Father. And then she writes this. There are lots of other less fortunate people that the woman does not think of while driving home with groceries, people who are not important to her social status or just not interesting. She pulls into her driveway. Total driving time, 17 minutes. And if you were to ask the lady as she rushes bags of groceries from the car, what have you been thinking about on the drive home from town? She would say, oh, nothing in particular. And she would not be lying, meaning that's just where her thoughts went without even trying. And she's a Christian. And then she says this, imagine believing that we don't need a savior. I don't know if that resonates with you the way it does me, but I'm thankful for passages like Genesis 6 because the world hasn't changed. Really, it hasn't changed. And I think we do look around, and maybe we are in tune with how the seeds of malice within us are surprising and shocking and saddening to us at times. But I think what God is showing us that is how desperately we need his grace. How desperately we need his grace. Do you feel that this morning? Do you feel your need for him? This is man's guilt.

0: Our Bible verse today is found in the Psalms. Our soul waits for the Lord. He is our help and our shield. For our heart rejoices in Him because we trust in His holy name. Let your loving kindness, O Lord, be upon us, according as we have hoped in you. That was Psalm 33, verses 20 through 22. This is WJLU New Smyrna Beach and WJLH Flagler Beach.
1: Our scripture that we're going to be in mostly this morning is actually going to be Colossians chapter 3, verse 16. But as I was studying this week and came across this particular passage, my thought about the church and the purpose of the church to be the light of Christ, to be the mission work of Christ, the work that continues till the day that He returns, I couldn't help but think about what was it that Christ said He came to do, and then what was it that He commissioned His disciples and His apostles to carry on, to take to the nations? You think about the Great Commission to go into all the world and to make disciples, to teach them all that He has taught them, to baptize them in the name of the Father, Son, and the Spirit. You know, what does that mean? How do we accomplish that? And I found myself in Luke chapter 4, and I want to read this to you this morning. And the reason for this as we begin

the scroll and found the place where it was written. Listen to these words. The Spirit of the Lord is upon me, because he has anointed me to proclaim good news to the poor. He has sent me to proclaim liberty to the captives and the recovering of sight to the blind, to set at liberty those who are oppressed, to proclaim the year of the Lord's favor. And he rolled up the scroll and gave it back to the attendant and sat down. And the eyes of all in the synagogue were fixed on him. And he began to say to them, "Today this scripture has been fulfilled in your hearing." Reading from the prophet Isaiah, reading from the Isaiah scroll, Jesus finds his place here. And he reads and he proclaims and he tells the people, this scripture has been fulfilled. What Isaiah said the Lord was going to do, the Spirit of the Lord coming upon and being in the midst of the Messiah himself, notice what he said. He has anointed me to proclaim good news to the poor, to proclaim liberty to the captives, to recover the sight of the blind, to set at liberty those who are oppressed, to proclaim the year of the Lord's favor. This is what Christ came to do. He came to bring life and bring liberty. And as I thought about what is the purpose of the church, well, there are many things that we could say. There are many illustrations that we can make. But as we make our way through the gospel record, we see him equipping, we see him teaching, we see him pouring into, coming alongside, being so patient and gentle, direct, and yet long-suffering with his apostles as he's teaching them, as he's calling them to themselves, as he's spending these days and these months and these years with them. And then he sends them out on these little mini journeys, these mini missionary works to go, and even gives them some of these responsibilities. He empowers them to even raise the dead. It's remarkable when you read what it is that Christ said to his apostles with regards to the work while he was yet with them. And then he goes to Calvary. He gives his life for the lost. He is raised from the dead. He ascends to heaven. But prior to that, he commissions them. He sends them forth. And then in the book of Acts, we see the explosion of the church. The day of Pentecost comes. The Spirit is poured out upon God's people. And thousands of people come to faith in Christ. And at that moment, the entire world is changed. And from that moment, the world continues to be changed. The work of Christ. And this is what he came to do. You see, the Spirit-empowered work of salvation is an individual work which takes place deep within the heart of a man or a woman. Through the power of the gospel, the Holy Spirit takes and awakens the spiritually dead human and makes him or her alive, as Ephesians 2 says, together with Christ. And so often, I think we can be so familiar with that passage, with those words, which are so glorious that we might be tempted to gloss over them. But how marvelous is it that the power of the gospel is that the Spirit of God takes this news, this good news, this glad tidings from Christ himself, that he has come to proclaim good news to the poor. Jesus would say in Matthew chapter 5, "Blessed are the poor in spirit, for theirs is the kingdom of heaven. Blessed are those who recognize, who realize, who know their spiritual depravity, their ineptitude before him, the fact that they are only face down before him, those alone are the recipients of the kingdom of heaven, because it is humility to bow ourselves before the king to come to him." But the work of salvation is miraculous, and it's eternally life-changing. And think about it with me. Once a hopeless slave of sin, destined for destruction, now instantly, in a moment, made alive and freed from the chains of sin and death. That's you, and that's me if we're in Christ. Transferred from the kingdom of death and darkness into the kingdom of light and life. And this is what he came to do, to proclaim these things, to set at liberty those who were captive. But once in this kingdom, the Christian realizes very quickly that he or she is part of a greater work. Ask yourself the question. When you came to faith in Christ, you recognize right away, certainly, that there was a personal work of the Spirit of God that had been done. All of a sudden, you love Christ. You love his word. But there's people around. There are others who are part of this work. It's not an individual work anymore. It is an individual work by the Spirit of God who takes you and places you into a body. The work of the triune God is this. He has gathered.

0: gathered unto himself a people from every tribe, every tongue, every nation, a body of believers who make up now the citizenry of heaven. That's remarkable. And it's something that we cannot take for granted. Adopted sons and daughters of the one true and living God, coming to fellowship with him, coming to enjoy his blessings. One author said it this way: the children love to gather around the table of their father and their mother. They love to come to the meal together. They love to know that there is the place where the family gathers in order to be supplied their daily bread. Well, so much more, the members of God's family love, or should love, and grow in their love to gather together, because they know they're part of something much larger. They're members of the church of the Lord Jesus Christ, drawn not only to their Lord, but to one another. So we are gathered to know and to grow together. And that is something new in some way and different, in that we are accustomed, because of our sin nature, to be self-centered and selfish and driving for our own motivations, our own desires. But members of Christ, now having the indwelling Spirit of God, know instinctively by virtue of the work of the Spirit that not only are they part of this body, but truly they need this body. And if we're honest, we yet remain in a sinful world. And so if you've been around Christianity any length of time, you know that, well, among the body there is a great joy, and sometimes there is great sorrow. There's great difficulty. There's great challenges. Why? Well, because we're still sinners. And we all can take part in the fact that we make trouble for even one another. That's a sad reality, but a true reality. But it's true so that we know, so that we can handle how it is that God would still yet call us together. You see, Christ Jesus came to call to himself a people. Again, to gather from all the nations his elect members who make up his bride, the singular bride of Christ, and yet to bring in a harvest of souls from the fields of the world. It's a remarkable and a beautiful thing. He tears down any and every wall that would separate us and unites us together under him, in him, and under his banner of love. And the witness of the New Testament is a testimony of Jesus, as I mentioned, calling and equipping and sending his disciples to make disciples of every nation, to go and to take the gospel, to preach the gospel. And as you work through the book of Acts, you see this powerfully described. As the work of Christ goes from Jerusalem to Samaria and into the ends of the world. Hopefully you've not missed that when Jesus says to them prior to the ascension that this is what you're going to be doing, this is where you're going to be going, and you're not going to stop here, you're going to take this message to the ends of the world. Well, that's what happens in the book of Acts. And you'll recall, as Pastor Mitch was teaching through this book a number of years ago now, it seems, that as you made your way through the letter with him, as you made your way through the account that Luke provided for us, he testifies to the marvelous fact that no matter where the gospel was proclaimed, what happened? People came to faith. There was an invitation to come to Christ. Now, we know that the gospel both invites and divides. It both calls and it repels. And this is, again, not something that we're not told about. Paul himself said this very thing in 2 Corinthians chapter 3, recognizing, listen, we know that we are either the fragrance of life or death. We bring truth to the world, and they either come to faith in Christ by virtue of the Spirit, or they continue to hate Christ, and on top of that, now they despise us as well. But Paul testifies, Luke testifies, whether in the ministry of Paul, of Peter, or whoever, that as the gospel goes forth, what happens? Men and women are gathered together. They're gathered together in local fellowships. They're gathered together because of the word. We talked about that last week. We have gathered because of the word. The word of Christ has called us together, and we have come to listen and to learn and to grow in the word of Christ. We are united because of this word, the message of the gospel, and the one who is the word incarnate, because we are transformed by the word and we are matured by the word. It's not simply that we hear it one time and that's the end of the story. No, we continue to read, we continue to hear, we continue to understand the story that God is telling, the narrative that he is writing, the great drama that he is unfolding, and we realize and recognize that we're part of that story, and he continues to do a work in our lives in order to bring about our maturity and growth. The great majority of the New Testament letters, then, are helpful for us. And again, I'm making my way through this on purpose. As you start with Christ and you see what happens as the apostles are going in the book of Acts, but in the great majority of the letters in the New Testament, who are they written to? They're written to local churches. They're written to churches in these local cities. They are written to those places where Paul either went himself, or whether Peter went himself, or those who were commissioned by those apostles went as well. They were written to teach and to transform. They're written to be received with meekness and to be responded to with an eager desire to obey. You see, the local church must be committed to the Word of God. Must be committed to the Word of God. And the most important aspect of any local assembly is the treatment of the Scriptures. People will go into churches all the time. They will visit, they will frequent, they will bounce around, they will shop. But the most important thing about any local assembly is the Word of God and how they hold the Word of God, how they treat the Word of God, when they read the Word of God. Do they sing the Word of God? Are their prayers drawn from the Word of God? Are they faithful not to preach the philosophy of men, but the truth, the wisdom, the superlative wisdom of God, the very Word of God? You see, a true church loves the Scriptures and learns the Scriptures and lives by obedience to them. They are, again, not only brought to faith, but they are brought to maturity. They are brought to maturity through the work of the Spirit, through the Word. And that's a powerful thing, that as we read the Scriptures, as you think just of what Jesus himself said in Luke chapter 4, and to think about how that unpacked itself in his life all the way down to his work in your very life this morning. When we read Paul's words to the Ephesians, do we read them with the idea that Paul is simply throwing some personal opinion and suggestion? Absolutely not. You can't read that without seeing and hearing and beholding the authority. You could reject it. Certainly, there is the opportunity to say, well, no, I'm not going to do that. That was then, this is now. But if you have God's Spirit, then you know that Paul's words were inspired by God himself. And as we heard last week, those words inspired to teach, to reprove, to correct, and to train. And that's what happens every time you read the Word of God. Amen. You are taught something. You are reproved, you're corrected, you're trained, and it goes over and over and over again. It's back to the basics, it's the fundamentals, it is the same thing, and yet, it's the beauty of growing in the same thing. Imagine if a tree were to decide, I'm finished with the water, I would prefer Kool-Aid, please. If you don't mind dousing me with Kool-Aid every day, that would be a wonderful gift, and I will make different colored fruit, I don't know. That's ridiculous. God has purpose for that tree to grow by virtue of the sun, by virtue of the water, by virtue of his incredible, miraculous work. And he has purpose for his church to grow by virtue of the Word of God being fed, the Word of God being imbibed in, being meditated upon, being thought of, responded to, obeyed, shared. God's Word gathers us. And we gather for God's Word. Isn't that amazing? You've come this morning, yes, by virtue of the fact that we are not alone. We're part of this body, and that's a beautiful thing. But we've come for the Word. We are a people, and the Scripture would say we're a peculiar people, God's people, who've been called out by God, but called unto God. And we are summoned by God to His Word, by His Word. He is the one who is central in all of this. And Paul rejoiced in the power of God's Word to transform. Listen to these words from Romans chapter 6, verse 17 and 18. He says this, "But thanks be to God that you, who were once slaves of sin," listen here, "have become obedient from the heart to the standard of teaching," that is the Word of God, "to which you were committed, and have, having been set free from sin, have become slaves of righteousness." You were slaves of sin, but because you've been obedient from the heart due to the word of God given to you, you've been set free from sin. That's exactly what Jesus said he came to do, to set the captives free. And you become now slaves of righteousness, glad servants of the Most High God, and people who long to be like our Savior. You see, Paul and his associates understood the incredible transformation that took place in the Roman world, in the Roman city, and he gave credit to where credit is due, the Word of God. And the same word that brought salvation to them is doing the work progressively and sanctifying them in an ongoing way as they continue to walk in truth and holiness. The same is true for us today. And this is the normative expectation in every local church of Jesus Christ. The normative and the right expectation is that we come to the Word of God, and when the Word is honored, and when the Word is sung, and when it is proclaimed, and when it is even portrayed in baptism and communion, therein the work of the living God takes place. And so my desire then for this short series on the primacy of the Word of God and the local church is to understand the necessity for us to be anchored to it, therefore never to be drawn from it, in a day where that's the only thing going. That is the pressure of not only the world around us to flee Christ, but even the pressures that, again, of course, nothing new under the sun, to flee away from the centrality of the Christ and his word, even as one would seek to grow even a local church. We must be reminded then that we are here and stimulated to press on into a deeper relationship with God and his word. Jesus said this in John 8, "If you abide in my word, you are my disciples indeed. And you shall know the truth, and the truth shall set you free." Freedom and liberty. That's what we receive in Christ. But that's not only what we receive in Christ. We're given that in order to grow. We are given that in order to continue to mature. We are given freedom and we are given liberty so that we might also go and be an instrument of the Lord God through the work of the Holy Spirit as he continues to gather people by his word and through his word to his word. True Christian fellowship, as I said last week, is created and cultivated only in the presence of the word of God that is proclaimed and explained, that it is read and that it is understood. And a vibrant congregation who comes together every week with deep joy and growing hunger to feed upon Christ through his word together. That's what we're looking for. A growing, vibrant, excited congregation who says, yes, I'm going to feed again on the word of God. I'm going to again to share with my brothers and sisters the joy of the Lord that is mine. I'm going again to rejoice and to weep. You think about the songs that we sang. I had no idea Sean was going to read Psalm 130. And he had no idea that we were going to sing Psalm 42. Odds are pretty good in a room this size, people of this many, that all of us from some portion of our heart calls from sorrows deep. It's often said, well, what in the world you got to be so negative for? It's not being negative. It is handling the reality of life, the trouble and trial and difficulties of life that we do face from a foundation of truth and from a foundation of hope, so that we can continue to grow individually as we study the scriptures, as we pray together, as we grow, but then as we come together as a body, we worship together, we minister together as living members. Think about that. You're living members of the body of Christ. And so this is our number one priority. This is the goal of our gatherings. This is the only means by which we can continue to grow, and that is the Word of God. The only means. Whatever else we do, it must be this. Men and women must gather for it, be indwelt by it, and persevere in it until Christ returns. And so, take your Bibles now and look with me at Colossians chapter 3, because Paul's command to the saints at Colossae is so helpful here. And he concerns this very issue. You know this from our study of Colossians before. Paul is in Rome. He's 1,000 miles from the city. He's never been to Colossae, but he's burdened for Colossae. He loves these people. He loves this church. He loves this expression of the bride of Christ. And the saints at Colossae, along with every member of the bride of Christ throughout history, down to you and I this morning, well, they faced the unceasing barrage of satanic attacks against their faith and hope in Christ. Over and over and over, Paul deals with this. And again, I think you see that in every one of his letters. But their only hope, and Paul is making this abundantly clear, their only hope was the unceasing power and abounding nourishment. Those two are key. The unceasing power and abounding nourishment that's found in the Word of Christ, the very Word of God. And Paul says that it must dwell richly within them. And so this is our only hope, and this is our goal, and this is our aim. What do we want to do when we gather together? We want to be equipped. We want to enjoy and to submit to the power of God, but also to feed upon and be nourished by the abounding food that is ours in Christ. And we must fully surrender ourselves then to the Holy Spirit's ministry of causing His inspired Word to take up residence within us. Why? Because when this happens, when God's people gladly submit to the ministry of the Holy Spirit, there is a harvest of fruitfulness, of faithfulness, and of thankfulness. This morning I want to show you three truths about a church anchored in God's Word, which will serve to show us what to strive for as a local fellowship and how to continue to grow as a local expression of Christ's body until He returns. The first thing I want to look at is this. A church anchored in God's Word is richly indwelt by the Word of Christ. Allow me to read Colossians chapter 3, verse 16. Paul says, "Let the Word of Christ dwell in you richly, teaching and admonishing one another in all wisdom, singing psalms and hymns and spiritual songs with thankfulness in your hearts to God." Let the Word of Christ dwell in you richly, he says. Paul's instruction to the Colossian Christians is penetrating. And again, it's not a suggestion. It's a vital word of instruction. This is teaching 101. This is that burden to bear concerning the nature and the relationship of the Word of God to the people of God. The revelation of God made known by Christ, the very Scripture that He Himself embodies. Now, in all of its fullness, must be the central focus of God's people. Let the Word of Christ dwell in you richly. And Paul's focus is on the centrality of the Word, that it's an essential doctrine. The Scriptures must be guarded and must be heeded. And he says this even to Timothy, guard that which has been entrusted to you. Paul passed down the apostolic doctrine to Timothy so that he might continue to do the work of the ministry as an evangelist, pastor, teacher, etc. And therefore, he says the Word of Christ must dwell in you richly. Now, we are tempted right away to see you and think singular, right? Oh, well, the Word of Christ must dwell within me. Yes, and amen. But that's not singular. He is not writing to a singular person. He is writing to a collective body. And so while we certainly understand that we are individual members of this one body, we are those individual men and women who come together to represent the body, he is speaking of the body collectively, and we must understand that reality, that it's by the Word of Christ that the body is nourished and sanctified. He feeds us, He washes us, He waters us through His Word, and by His Word we know Christ, and we know ourselves and one another. Amen. And this is the beautiful thing. We now understand how we are to navigate this life under the authority, the lordship, the kingship of Christ, the living God who has not only made all things, but has provided salvation and sanctification through His Son, who has promised indeed glorification in the day to come. But now, here is how you live, here is how you walk, here is how you talk, here is how you fellowship even with one another. Well, the focus right off the bat is this, that the Word must indwell us. It must dwell richly in us. And the word indwelt speaks of something that has taken up residence. It is now at home with you. Mm-hmm. This last week, we were in Sanibel, enjoying the beautiful Gulf of America and thanking the Lord for just the time to soak up the sun and Even ride some incredible waves. Anybody who would have the audacity to say the Gulf of Mexico has no waves, you only need a hurricane or whatever was out there near, I don't know, Louisiana. It was throwing some good stuff. We were not surfing, but we were body surfing for sure. Anyway, every day we would make our way down from this condominium to the beach and back and forth to the pool in different places. And we would go back in. And this particular time, we've been there a number of times now, but this particular time, we made a great decision and a poor decision. The great decision was to go. The bad decision was the number of the unit that we selected, due to the fact that for some reason, the owners of said condo enjoy laying on the ground or on a piece of wood, evidently, because the bed that was not any of that, it was no comfort at all. It was just like, what is this? Am I in an African hut or something? Is this a mission work, Lord? What have you called me to? There's no relaxation here. I suppose by night number three, we were so like worn out from the bed, just laying there. It's like, you know, I think I'm numb now. It's fine. It's no big deal. You get up in the morning and you're like this. But here's the thing. I knew, and I counted the moments. While I enjoyed the vacation, my bed is not anything like this. And I'm going home on Friday night. And Lord willing, I'll have a good night's rest. And God willing, that actually happened. It was wonderful. It was great. So next time we go, and Lord willing, we will return, we will not be selecting 407 unless 407 makes a clear effort to change that bed. I say all that to say this. I was not at home there, okay? I enjoyed being there, but I was not at home there. It was not something that I could just say, okay, this is where I'm going to put my roots down. This is where I'm going to grow. This is where my family's going to be. No, I wouldn't want to do that there. That would not be a goal of ours in life. But the Word of God needs to take up residence. It needs to find a comfortable place. It needs to be that which it's the heart has been prepared by the work of the Spirit so that as the Word comes, it finds its place, it finds its root, it begins to grow, it begins to flourish, it begins to mature, it begins to change.
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5: I would like you to turn in your Bibles this morning, if you have them with you, in the New Testament. 2 Peter chapter 1. 2 Peter chapter 1, verses 1 through 11. Everyone needs to ask that question. Am I a Christian? 2 Peter chapter 1, the Bible says, Simon Peter, a bondservant and apostle of Jesus Christ, to those who have obtained like precious faith with us by the righteousness of our God and Savior Jesus Christ, grace and peace be multiplied to you in the knowledge of God and of Jesus our Lord. As his divine power has given to us all things that pertain to life and godliness, through the knowledge of him who called us by glory and virtue, by which have been given to us exceedingly great and precious promises, that through these you may be partakers of the divine nature, having escaped the corruption that is in the world through lust. But also for this very reason, giving all diligence, add to your faith virtue, to virtue knowledge, to knowledge self-control, to self-control perseverance, and to perseverance godliness, to godliness brotherly kindness, and to brotherly kindness love. For if these things are yours and abound, you will be neither barren nor unfruitful in the knowledge of our Lord Jesus Christ. For he who lacks these things is short-sighted, even to blindness, and has forgotten that he was cleansed from his old sins. Therefore, brethren, be even more diligent to make your call and election sure. For if you do these things, you will never stumble. For so an entrance will be supplied to you abundantly into the everlasting kingdom of our Lord and Savior, Jesus Christ. Let's stop there. So Peter here is writing to Christians. He is writing to the church. And interestingly, he says down in verse 10, make your calling and election sure. Make your call and election sure. What is he talking about? He's saying, make sure that you are a Christian. Make sure you are a Christian. Every Christian should recurrently ask the question, am I a Christian? I can't think of a more important question. And honestly, when it comes to Resurrection Sunday, I can't think of a more relevant and urgent question. The urgency of the question comes down to the fact that evidently Nicholas Kristof arranged for a conversation with Pastor Tim Keller in order to ask him if he, Kristof, was a Christian. I want to tell you how to answer that question. In order to answer the question, am I a Christian, I'm going to give you 3 points in advance right now. In order to answer the question, am I a Christian, we need to understand, first of all, what a Christian believes, how a Christian behaves, and where a Christian belongs. What a Christian believes, how a Christian behaves, and where a Christian belongs. Those are the 3 ways we answer the question, am I a Christian? First of all, what a Christian believes. Now, the Bible is very clear that Christianity is a discipleship. It is a way. As a matter of fact, in the early church, the book of Acts, you can read about it. Christians were referred to as those of the way, following the way. And so it is a way. It is a discipleship. But it begins with belief. It begins with belief. Over and over in the New Testament, we hear, believe in the Lord Jesus Christ and be saved. The centrality of belief for the Christian life is never more clear than in Romans chapter 10, verse 9, that says that if you will confess with your mouth Jesus is Lord and believe in your heart that God raised him from the dead, you will be saved. In John chapter 14 and in John chapter 20, Jesus himself points to what it means to follow him. And he begins with, believe in me. When he starts having conversations with his disciples, he begins with, believe. He ends his time with his disciples with, believe. So what beliefs are mandatory? Is there a theological or doctrinal minimum that is necessary for one to be a Christian? Well, the answer to that has to be yes. Yes. And if so, then it's really important to figure out what that is, don't you think? It's pretty important. Very interestingly, this very thing is what drove Nicholas Kristof to seek out Tim Keller. And he asked a series of questions. And of course, he prints the entire conversation for the whole world to read in the New York Times. He asks a series of questions. In question one, he starts off and says, Tim, I deeply admire Jesus and his message, but am also skeptical of the themes that have been integral to Christianity. The virgin birth, the resurrection, the miracles, and so on. Let's start with the virgin birth. Is that an essential belief, or can I mix and match? I tell you, I respect Nicholas Kristof for asking the question so honestly. I mean, I think there are a lot of people who feel the same way, but just don't have the nerve to go seek out a pastor and ask the questions, and much less print the conversation in the New York Times. I'm also very thankful for Tim Keller's conviction. If you read it, you'll see that. It comes through very clearly. But the answer is yes. Yes, you do have to believe in the virgin birth. It is necessary for the identity of Jesus. It is necessary to understand how Jesus could die in our place sinless and bear the penalty of our sins. You have to understand this morning, to deny the virgin birth begins something of a domino effect where truths fall, and if they fall, we are not saved. Kristof presses his point. He continues on. He asks another question, which basically says, is it really necessary that I really believe that Jesus was literally, bodily raised from the dead? Well, that's a good question. I mean, it is a good question. And by the way, we should never be offended by someone asking that kind of question. Never. We should never react, oh, I can't believe you would ask something like that. We should never be offended by that kind of serious inquiry. This is not a gotcha kind of thing. You should read the article. I think Kristof is searching. But the answer is yes. Yes, the resurrection is central to Christianity. If there is no resurrected Christ, then there is no victory over sin. There is no hope for a future day. If there is no resurrection of Christ, this is as good as it gets. That's a bummer. Kristof goes on to ask other questions. Questions you might expect if you were on a college campus or maybe surrounded by secular coworkers. In that very first question, he asks, can I mix and match these beliefs? In other words, do I have to believe it all in order to be a Christian? Do I have to believe it all? I mean, it's even in the title, Pastor, Am I a Christian? And by the end of the article, Tim Keller had to tell Nicholas Kristof, you're not a Christian. But he wanted him to be one. Now, we are probably not living around a lot of people right now who will come right out and ask those kinds of questions. But if there was someone in your life who asked that question, Ray, am I a Christian? David, am I a Christian? Linda, am I a Christian? DJ, am I a Christian? Friend, am I a Christian? What would you tell them? How would you answer that? I believe that our answer has to be true. It has to be biblical. And it ought to be hopeful. It ought to be hopeful. I mean hopeful in the sense that when I tell them the truth about the gospel of Jesus, that they will seize upon it and believe it and repent of their sins and that they will join with us. Hopeful in that sense. So if the first way we answer the question is by looking at what Christians believe, and if we're honest, that means that there has to be an irreducible minimum. There has to be a lowest common denominator that you can't go below. What would those things be? What does every Christian have in common in belief? What do all of us have to believe? Let me offer you a few biblical points here. First of all, we have to believe that there is a God. I know that sounds so simple, but that's where the book of Hebrews begins. Hebrews 11:6, that if we're going to please God, we first of all have to believe that He is. We have to believe that there is a God and that He created the world and that He created me and you, not just me. We have to believe that, and we have to believe that we have sinned and fall short of the glory of God. See, before we ever get to what we believe about what God did for us, we have to start out with why God did what He did to save us. The why is important. So we must believe that every single one of us is a sinner who desperately needs a Savior. And then we also have to believe that God so loved the world that He gave His only begotten Son, that whosoever would believe in Him would not perish, but would have everlasting life. There's that belief factor in there again. What does it mean to believe on Christ? To believe in Him? What does that mean? Here's where that very long conversation in the last half of the book of John that Jesus had with His disciples comes in. He said, here is what you believe about me. You believe that I died for your sins. You believe that the Father raises me from the dead for your salvation. He said in John 14, verse 6, He said, I am the way, the truth, the life, and no one comes to the Father except by me, except through me. And He didn't just arbitrarily say that out of the blue. He said that in the context of talking about His life, death, and resurrection. He's saying, my life, my death, and my resurrection is the way, the life, the truth. And it's the only way anybody ever comes to the Father. Again, Romans 10:9, that if you will confess with your mouth Jesus is Lord, and believe in your heart that God raised Him from the dead, you will be saved. Now, Christians, as we grow in grace and knowledge, we believe a great many other things. I mean, the truth is, we want to receive all that is taught in Scripture and the Christian life. And you know this if you've been saved a long time and you're attempting to grow. The Christian life is one long walk of learning about God and about His ways and His will and His work with every step. It's one long walk of that. But there has to be an entry level into the Christian family and faith. There has to be knowledge of what it is required to believe in order to be saved. So what is necessary to be saved? I must know and believe and admit that I'm a sinner. I must believe that Christ died for my sins and being raised from the dead for my salvation has accomplished everything that is necessary in order to make peace with God. And He paid the penalty for my sin. And by His life and by His death and by His resurrection, I can be saved. Am I a Christian? The first way we answer that is by looking at what a Christian believes. The second way we answer that is by looking at how a Christian behaves. Now, this is really dangerous. I admit this on the front end. It's a really dangerous concept. Because there are a lot of people, in asking the question, am I a Christian, would put that answer first. They would put that answer first. They would say, well, certainly I must be a Christian because I'm well behaved. Some would say when they're asked, some would say who don't know the Bible, when they're asked, what must I do to be a Christian? They would say something like, well, you need to stop living with your boyfriend, or you need to stop living with your girlfriend, or stop getting drunk, or stop this, or stop that. Stop these things. You behave, and then you are a Christian. Ladies and gentlemen, that is not at all what the scripture teaches. Nowhere. That is not at all what the scripture teaches. That is the closest heresy to the gospel. That's a false gospel of moralism. And the false gospel of moralism says that basically what God requires of us for our salvation is that we behave. The primary problem, in other words, according to that false gospel, the primary problem is that we have bad behavior and that we need to fix it. It's like God is a cosmic parent who is primarily concerned with the fact that his creatures aren't behaving. And what he first demands of us is behavior. But here's the sad news this morning. There's no one who can behave well enough to go to heaven. There's not one of us who can behave well enough to eliminate the problem of sin. The Apostle Paul went so far as to say in Romans 7 that the more I try to behave, the more I don't want to. The more I try to behave, the dirtier I get. And you know how that works, because we are rationalizing creatures, aren't we? Amen. We rationalize all the time. We will hold ourselves to a strict standard until we don't. We will screw down and tighten down certain issues in our life and claim victory while the door is open somewhere else. Is there anybody in here this morning? Are y'all listening to me? And furthermore, even our own efforts to deal with our misbehavior end up being all mixed up with pride and self-sufficiency and ego. Listen, we are robbing God of his glory when we try to behave our way to salvation. We're robbing God of his glory. That's why the scripture never begins salvation with behave. It begins with believe. But it does get to behave. And the order is so important. It is not that we behave in order to become a Christian or to be a Christian. It is that once we are a Christian, our faithfulness to Christ and our obedience to God, to the Lord Jesus, means that we are increasingly seeing a change in our behavior, precisely because we don't love ourselves anymore. We belong to Christ and we love him. That's exactly the main point of the text we read together at the beginning. In 2 Peter 1, when he says, basically, make sure that you are a Christian, he's referencing the sanctification process in our lives. That's a $5 word, sanctification. It means the process of the change that goes on in your life. See, when you believe, truly, savingly believe, God declares you righteous. And the Holy Spirit of God takes up residence within you, indwells you, lives within inside of you, and through that process, he makes you righteous. When you believe, he declares you righteous. You're not. He just gives you the righteousness of Jesus, and you're declared righteousness. Through the process of sanctification, he makes you righteous. And that's how you know you're a Christian. Verse 5 and forward, in the text we read, chapter 1, 2 Peter, but also for this very reason, giving all diligence, add to your faith, there's that believe aspect again, add to your faith virtue, to virtue knowledge, to knowledge self-control, to self-control perseverance, to perseverance godliness, to godliness brotherly kindness, to brotherly kindness love. For if these things are yours and abound, you will neither be barren nor unfruitful in the knowledge of our Lord Jesus Christ. For he who lacks these things is short-sighted, even to blindness, and has forgotten that he was cleansed from his old sins. Is this you? Are those things? See, that's the behavior. That's the behavior. The scripture does give us very clear guidelines about how we are to believe, that we do belong to Christ and that we are his. And we know that we are his because we find ourselves thinking differently. We find ourselves acting differently. We even notice changes in our attitudes. We notice changes in our wants. We notice changes in our desires. The more we love Jesus, the more your desires change. The behavior follows the believing. And the behavior is very important. And it's made very clear. And it starts with repentance. See, the gospel also includes repentance. It's necessary for the gospel. We do not become a Christian until we have repented of our sin. If we do not come to the place that we recognize the reality of our sin and that God has made provision in the Son and his death and his burial and his resurrection for the payment of the penalty of our sins, and we want to turn from that sin, we cannot be saved unless that's a reality in our lives. To repent means to turn away from. And unless there is a turning away, Peter here would warn us, don't think that you're a Christian. To be a Christian does not mean that all those sinful desires go away permanently or that a Christian does not sin, but it means that Christians, when we sin, know we sin. We know we sin. And when we sin and we know what to do about it. We know what to do about that sin. We confess it to the Lord and turn from it. 1 John 1:9, if we confess our sins, he's faithful and just to cleanse us from our sins, to forgive us our sins and cleanse us from all unrighteousness. That promises to a Christian in the context of that verse. The behavior follows belief. But the behavior does follow. It does follow. So to answer the question, am I a Christian? We look at what does a Christian believe and how does a Christian behave. And if you get those out of order, it can be disastrous. The third way we answer that question is by where a Christian belongs. And that has everything to do with why we are here today. On Sunday morning, April 16th, 2017. We are here because this is where we belong. Now, when I say here, I am talking about this nice worship center on this beautiful property here in Ormond Beach. But what I really mean is here in a bigger sense, first and foremost. Jesus, in Matthew 16, he's asking his disciples, who's everybody saying that I am? And he says to them, they say to him, some are saying you're Elijah, some are saying John the Baptist, come back from the dead, or Jeremiah, or one of the other prophets. And he asked them, who do you say that I am? Peter pops up and says, you're the Christ, the Son of the living God. And Jesus says, Peter, you're right. And upon this rock, I will build my church, and the gates of hell will not prevail against it. Do you recognize this morning that where a Christian belongs is in the church of the Lord Jesus Christ? In the church. And do you recognize that the church is made up of people who've been dead a very long time as well? In other words, we are part of the blood-bought church of the Lord Jesus Christ. Where a Christian belongs, in the old lingo, the old folks used to say, is in the communion of the saints, in the fellowship of the saints. That's where a Christian belongs. We now belong to Christ, and we belong now to all Christ's people. We belong to each other.
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7: 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The late Raymond Edmond says it this way: "With thoughtless and impatient hands, we tangle up the plans the Lord has wrought. 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
10: We're considering the pivotal doctrine of the word and concept of grace and its meaning for sinners in what we're doing here for the month of January. You know, after 1,987 years since our Lord began his public ministry in his own 30th year, the subject of grace and its consequences for sinners continues to be Satan's most popular subject of perversion inside the church. Last week we looked at the basic idea of what the word grace is, and I told you that I believe the best summary, and I find this consistent in Calvin and Luther and the great theologians today, not the populist ones, is that grace is God's favor, his good intentions towards his people, that is present in no other place than Jesus Christ's monumental work of redemption on the cross. That's how you define grace if you're a Christian theologian. Grace is not something that is all by itself out here to be considered like a frog on the examination table. No, grace has only one. The favor of God rests from eternity past to eternity future in only one place, and that is what he intended to do for the fallen race in the person of the Lord Jesus Christ, as we see that worked out on the cross. That's where it is. You go through and look in the New Testament, link all the places where grace comes. It is inextricably linked to the cross of our Lord Jesus Christ. We have made it more general to talk about things like righteousness, Christ's righteousness, that's grace. Well, that's part of the story, but it's not holistic enough to embrace what you must understand about grace to make any difference in your life as a Christian. I simply last week tried to focus us on that idea from Revelation. Revelation's good for something other than crazy theories about how things are going to end. Since the day of the apostles, Revelation barely made it into the canon. Do you know that? There was arguments about that. Oh, this can't be the Word of God. It's too confusing, or something like that, for the first 100 years. But it was in. It's there. And so it's there for a reason. And I think one good reason is that verse 1:6, at the very beginning, where John, in Jesus' name, writes this thing, he says, "And John, to the seven churches in the province of Asia, grace and peace to you from him who was and who is and who is to come, and from the seven spirits before the throne, and from Jesus Christ, the faithful witness, the firstborn from the dead, the ruler of the kings of the earth, to him who loves us and has freed us from our sins by his blood, and has made us to be a kingdom and priests to serve his God. We're talking about Jesus and Father. To him, Jesus, be glory and power forever and ever. That's how John writes the first verses to these seven churches. And at the very end, the last verse, the last phraseology in the verse, chapter 22, verse 21, I said, called your attention to, it says, the grace of the Lord Jesus be with God's people, amen. It does not say, and the grace of God the Father and the God the Son and God the Holy, it doesn't say that. And this is Jesus talking to his church.

this like the Apostle Paul saw the subject of grace? That's a good question, isn't it? Paul writes, what, to almost two-thirds of the New Testament? He is the author of almost every doctrinal formulation that ends up in the Westminster Confession of Faith. If you look at the scriptural citations for almost every one of the 5 points, a whole bunch of them are in the writings of Paul. He's my theologian, and I hope he's your main theologian. I like Calvin because Calvin simply repeats what Paul said. And so I'm turning today to Galatians 2, 1 through 21 for his perspective on this subject of grace and the assertion that grace is inextricably connected, if you're going to use it as he did, with the cross of Jesus Christ. And so read with me as we, this is the sermon text. I want you to have your Bibles open to look at verses 1 to 21 in Galatians 2. This is Paul writing to the Galatians, a church he founded, churches that he founded in an area called Galatia in what is now Turkey. And he's right in mid-stride here, and he says of his own testimony, he says, 14 years later, I went up again to Jerusalem, this time with Barnabas. I took Titus also. I went in response to a revelation and set before them in Jerusalem the gospel that I preach among the Gentiles. But I did this privately to those who seemed to be leaders for fear that I was running or had run my race in vain. Yet, not even Titus, who was with me, was compelled to be circumcised even though he was a Greek. Verse 4, this matter arose because some false brothers had infiltrated our ranks to spy on the freedom we have in Jesus Christ and to make us slaves. We did not give in to them for a moment. I'm in verse 5 now. So that the truth of the gospel might remain with you, the Galatians. As for those who seem to be important, whatever they were makes no difference to me. God does not judge by external appearances. These men added nothing to my message. On the contrary, they saw that I had been entrusted with the task of preaching the gospel to the Gentiles, just as Peter had been to the Jews. For God, who was at work in the ministry of Peter as an apostle to the Jews, was also at work in my, Paul's, ministry as an apostle to the Gentiles. James, Peter, and John, those who were reputed to be pillars in that Jerusalem church, gave me and Barnabas the right hand of fellowship when they recognized the grace given to me. They agreed that we should go to the Gentiles and to the Jews. All they asked was that we should continue to remember the poor, the very thing I was eager to do. Boy, if I could get through a theological examination and they send me out the door saying, you're great, all I want you to do is make sure you take care of the poor, I'd have a good start to my ministry, wouldn't I? But when Peter, verse 11, came to Antioch, I opposed him to his face because he was clearly in the wrong. Before certain men came from James, that is to Antioch, he used to eat with the Gentiles, but when they arrived, he began to draw back and separate himself from the Gentiles because he was afraid of those who belonged to the circumcision group. The other Jews joined him in his hypocrisy, so that by their hypocrisy, even Barnabas was led astray. When I saw they were not acting in line with the truth of the gospel, I said to Peter in front of them all, you are a Jew, yet you live like a Gentile and not a Jew. How is it then that you force Gentiles to follow Jewish customs? We who are Jews by birth and not Gentile sinners know that a man is not justified by observing the law, but by faith in Jesus Christ. So we too have put our faith in Christ Jesus that we may be justified by faith in Christ and not by observing the law. Because by observing the law, no one will be justified. If, while we seek to be justified in Christ, it becomes evident that we ourselves are sinners, does that mean that Christ promotes sin? Absolutely not.

0: If I rebuild what I destroyed, I prove I'm a lawbreaker. For through the law, I died to the law, that I might live for God. And then the text here this morning, I have been crucified with Christ, and I no longer live, but Christ lives in me. The life I live in the body, I live by faith in the Son of God, who again loved me and gave himself for me. I do not set aside the grace of God. For if righteousness could be gained through the law, Christ died for nothing. You read that, you hear me read that, and I ask you, how are men and women justified or made perfectly acceptable to God? If all you say is, the righteousness of Jesus has been imputed to us, and our sins have been imputed to him, if that's your discussion, you're not where Paul is. Paul's overriding concern is not simply a discussion of righteousness. What he's concerned about is that you and the Galatians have had your mind taken off the only place where grace is, and that only place is Jesus Christ in the 33rd year of his life, hanging on a cross outside Jerusalem and suffering innumerable, untold agonies as God the Eternal Father and God the Eternal Spirit and God the Eternal Son engaged in an act that set aside the condemnation of all those who constitute the people of God from Adam and Eve to the last person born the instant before Jesus comes again. As he hung there, screaming, my God, why have you forsaken me? And then breathing his last, you are looking at the grace of God that brings salvation. And if you come to think of justification in some way as a merely a, this forensic kind of theological argument about who gets righteousness so they won't be condemned, you're playing in the realm of morals and ethics, not in the realm of redemption and what brings redemption. He said, look at what he said. If righteousness could be gained through the law, Christ lived a perfect life for no reason, no good reason. It doesn't say that, does it? If righteousness could be gained by through the law, obeying commandments, then Christ died for nothing. He does not call attention to Jesus' active and passive obedience here, which are true truths. Look at the confession of faith. We line it out as beautifully as you could possibly imagine. And we did that originally because the church we were trying to reform didn't understand that principle. They said, Jesus in heaven infuses his perfect life into us, and as we cooperate in sacramental observance of things, that righteousness becomes ours by virtue of our will, making it a part of our life. And that infused righteousness of Jesus is what saves you. We say, no, no. What saves you is the perfect righteousness of Jesus as he hung on the cross, being punished forever for the sins of God's people. To say generally righteousness is not the point. The righteousness of redemption is the act of Jesus Christ. In eternity past, when they were the Father, Son, and the Holy Spirit did this, Ephesians 1, predestined people to be saved by Jesus Christ. When they came up with this plan, a human being has to die and bear the full weight of the eternality of the condemnation you have against all sin in their lives. And didn't say, well, let's do it first by having all 88 trillion of them. Put them through a death or something like that. No. The plan was that Jesus, the Son of God Himself, who had no reason for anybody to condemn Him, is going to hang on a cross. And that act on His part, the sublime act of obedience to His Father, is what saves you and lays the foundation for anything else you choose to do, think, feel, or say in your whole rest of your life. You have in Christ something better than mere righteousness. You have a Savior who shed His blood in a terrible death, the agony and the terrible torture of which you deserved for eternity. But God's plan was for Him to take that for you. The good news, that's what the good news is. It's not some inane thing about righteousness, you know, being debated out. It's not that at all. It's you being certain and me being certain that when I think about what's behind me here, this is just a symbol. But it's a symbol of something that's real. Jesus, the Son of Mary, the Son of God, on the 33rd year of His life and the night of the Passover lambs and the day after Passover lambs slaughter, He got slaughtered. Not deserve, a perfect sacrifice. He died. He saved me by that death. And now He's reigning in heaven. And God could have put Him up in heaven as looking like He never got touched, right? But He didn't. The last thing the disciples have view of Him as He ascended from, it said, and He was talking to them, go into all the world and preach the gospel. You know, make disciples of people who will obey Me. And then it says He was taken up from them, and it says, Luke calls our attention to this, He reached out His hands, and their last view of Him as He rose up and disappeared in the clouds was these two gaping wounds in His hands. As He said, remember who's going to heaven. Not somebody who lived a perfect life for you, but somebody who died because nothing you do can ever save you. And so, what is grace? Grace is the act of God in Jesus Christ punishing His Son miserably in hell in one place on that cross in a way we cannot understand. Eternal Son, eternal Father, eternal Holy Spirit engaged in an action, the result of which has an eternal consequence, an eternal value to it, such that all who believe in Jesus Christ and are relying upon Him are saved. Why? Because from the moment of their being born again, they will never ever look into the face of God and see the wretched anger of someone who intends their eternal suffering in hell. They look in the faces of a Father who by what He did to His own Son now owns them forever. And they have peace in that. Nothing, Paul says, if righteousness comes, the highest thing that the Jew would think about, oh, you got to be righteous, you got to be righteous, you got to be good, you got to be good, you got to be good. If the concept of being good and righteous saves you, the horror of that would be that Christ died for nothing. Does not that seal the discussion? When you think about grace, don't get sidetracked into all the little forensic and theological things that people debate. We're lost in that today. Grace is about God so loved the world that He gave His only begotten Son. And the word gave there, you must understand that the gift was given as He died on the cross, that all who believe in Him might not perish, but have eternal life. All you have as you go to the judgment seat of Christ, all you have is that you get up from your prayer time and Megora, all you have is a crucified Savior who loved you and died for you. And your only responsibility that day is to conduct all the affairs of your life in relationship to somebody who loved you like that. That's the root of a faith tree in your life that will prove all kinds of the fruit that God wants to see in our lives. I'm a Christian. Christ, in that word, died for my sins. And I will never die because of them. I will never know the condemnation of God because of that. My Father loves me and intends everything in my life for good, having taken care of the one thing that would have left Him condemning me for eternity. I have been crucified with Christ. Paul says in another place, but Christ lives in me. And the life I live in this body, I live by faith in the Son of God who loved me and gave Himself for me. I do not set aside the grace of God. For if righteousness could be gained through the law, if that's the issue, Christ died for nothing. Father, help us never to let even the slickest modern theological babbler get us to think and reason and give ourselves up to something that's good news that fails to be centrally about the death of Jesus Christ for His elect people. In the crucified and risen Christ, we live. Hallelujah. Praise you, Father, for the good news. In Christ's name I pray. Amen.
1: Our Bible verse today is found in the Psalms. Our soul waits for the Lord. He is our help and our shield. For our heart rejoices in Him because we trust in His holy name. Let your loving kindness, O Lord, be upon us, according as we have hoped in you. That was Psalm 33, verses 20 through 22. This is WJLU New Smyrna Beach and WJLH Flagler Beach.
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How many of y'all believe that this morning? Amen, church? He is our greatest miracle. One thing I try to teach my kids more than anything is that Jesus is the greatest thing in your life. There's no name like Jesus. There's no person like Jesus. There's no power like Jesus. There's nothing that we can trust more than Jesus, because he is always faithful and he's always true. This song talks about that. It talks about what a beautiful name the name of Jesus is. It's the victory in all of our lives. Sing it with us.

0: Lord, we say that this morning and we declare that, Lord, and we believe that in the bottom of our hearts, God. There is no other name in heaven or earth by which men can be saved, and there's no greater power than the name of Jesus. We love you, Jesus. We celebrate you, Jesus. We worship you, Jesus. We glorify you, Jesus. We say you are worthy of all honor and praise and all glory. We give this service to you today, Lord. We pray for our pastor right now as he comes to preach. We love you, Lord Jesus. It's in your name we pray. Amen.
1: Father's Day, we want to acknowledge that we are so blessed in this church to have so many godly fathers and grandfathers and father in such a way that honors the Lord. So right now, will all of our fathers, grandfathers, stepfathers, will y'all all stand up across the room, and we just want to, on this Father's Day, tell you congratulations. We love you. We sure are praying for you on this Father's Day, and we recognize fathers, what you do. You remain standing. If you're sitting down, just find one of those men in this room, lock eyes on them, and just throughout this week, will you pray for that one father this week? Just look at one of these guys that stand and say, you know what? I want to pray for that man this week, that God will just use that man in such a great way. And this morning, we want to recognize one of you. On Mother's Day, we recognize a couple of moms, but on Father's Day, we recognize the man who drives the their personal vehicle who has the most miles on it. So on Father's Day, we recognize the man who has their own personal vehicle. This does not count your work vehicle. 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Maybe one sat down. If you have 100,000 miles or more on your personal vehicle, remain standing. If you have 125,000 miles or more, 150,000 miles or more, remain standing. 175,000 miles or more. 200,000 miles or more, remain standing. 225,000 miles or more, remain standing. 250,000 miles or more, remain standing. 260, 270, 280, 290, 300, 310. We lost a couple on 310. 320. 330. 340. 350. 360. 370. 380, a million, 390, 400. All right, we lost Mikey, you're out. 410, 20, 430, 440. How many miles do you have?
2: I filled up Thursday, it was 630 miles.
1: 600,000 miles? All right, everybody needs to take out your phone, take a picture of him on this when you see him on the side of the road. Will you please stop and have, all right, so we're curious. What vehicle do you drive?
2: It's a 3/4 ton 04 GMC. And legally, I would say it probably has about 300,000 miles dedicated to work.
1: Wow, congratulations. Can one of you guys go ahead? We have a gift card to the Home Depot to give you today. Can we give him another big hand and all of our fathers? What a gift. All right, let's go in the Old Testament. Let's find the book of Joshua, and I want you to find chapter 24 and go all the way down to verse 14, okay? Joshua chapter 24, and I want you to go all the way down to verse 14, okay? Ladies, you need to learn something about us guys. Us guys, when we think more through windows. If you made our brain a house, it is like we think through windows, and there's only so many windows a man can have open at a time in his brain. Sometimes, ladies, every lady, if you're 8 years of age to 98, you got to know this about us guys. We are not like you.
3: Amen.
1: Thank you. When you ask us, what are you thinking about? And we say nothing. You say, you're thinking about stuff. No, we're thinking about nothing. And us guys, please hear me. There's only so many windows that we can have open. So when you're talking to one of us guys, and they just kind of pause a moment and say, give me just a moment. I've got to close a couple of windows in my brain before I can think about that. Ladies, y'all aren't like that. If your brain was a house, every window, every door, the garage door, everything in your brain can be open all the time. That's why they say a lady's brain is like spaghetti, that it's all intertwined together and all wrapped around. Hey, that's not us guys. We see one window at a time. So on this Father's Day, we're going to open up one window.
2: Thank God.
1: And one window only. One decision. One decision you make is so important. One decision decides it all. Let's begin Joshua 24. Look at verse 14. It's very important to understand the weight of this moment. The weight of this moment as Joshua is writing this, he's 110 years old. Joshua is going to write this right before he dies. Keep your finger at verse 14 and go all the way over to verse 29. Look at Joshua 24, verse 29. How do we know that he's around 110? And Joshua is saying this to the people of God right before he dies. Verse 29 of Joshua 24. Now it came to pass after these things that Joshua, the son of Nun, the servant of the Lord, died. being 110 years old. Now go back and find verse 14. I want you to feel the weight of this. I don't want verse 14 and 15 to make just a small little splash in your soul. I want it to make a huge, gigantic splash in your life. Let's read verse 14. Now, therefore, fear the Lord, serve Him in sincerity and in truth, and put away the gods which your father served on the other side of the river in Egypt. Serve the Lord. And if it seems evil to you to serve the Lord, choose for yourself this day whom you will serve, whether the God which your fathers served that were on the other side of the river, or on the God of the Amorites in whose land you dwell. If you got a pen or pencil, mark these words, underline these words in your scripture. You will see these words said so many times. The words that we're about to see were above the kitchen sink in the house that I grew up in. The words that we are about to read, I watched my father live out. My father lived out these words, and his one decision that he made so influenced my life. This one decision, dads, in this room that you make, this one decision, one window, this one thing that you must do is make this one decision. This is what we're going to live by in our home. And not only are we going to live by it in our home, we're going to speak it in our home. We're going to remember in our home. And the steps and the action that we take in our home are going to be this one decision makes all the difference. My dad has been in heaven for 13 years. Even though he's been in heaven for 13 years, the one decision that my father made many years ago still is living today in me and our house. Fathers, the one decision that you make is just not for the generations that are living in your house at this moment, but it is for the generations to come. And when you make this one decision that Joshua says at 110 years of age, the impact is so great. Because my dad made the decision, he ran our finances in our house off of this. He ran his calendar off of this. All through middle school, high school, I played tennis year-round. I played tennis. In the wintertime, we went indoors. I played all the time. My dad made a commitment that said he was going to do everything humanly possible to be at every single tennis match that I played. He said, for me and my house, we're going to serve the Lord. But one of the ways that he lived it was he was a part of my life. I'll never forget, as I would play tennis, as I would start, I would always start looking, where is my dad? My dad played tennis in college. My dad played on the U.S. Army tennis team. My dad was an elite tennis player. So my dad wouldn't want to put pressure on me. So my dad would hide behind a tree. My dad would hide behind a fence. My dad would do something. He never stood right up against the fence and added his 2 cents. Never. So I wouldn't see his expression, because when I played tennis, if I could see him, I mean, when I hit the ball, he hit the ball. When I served it, he served it. I mean, he was in it just as much as I was in it. But I'll never forget the day I was playing maybe an hour and 15 minutes, hour and a half away. My dad drove an hour and a half, watched me play tennis maybe 7 or 8 minutes, and had to immediately leave to go back to church to do a meeting. And I thought, my dad just drove 3 hours to watch me for 7 or 8 minutes. Sometimes, Dad, you're going to do something that goes way out of your way, and you think, does it really even matter? That was 40 years ago in my life, and I still remember it. This section we're about to read, we just don't need to speak it, we need to live it. Let's mark it in the text of our scripture in verse number 14. But as for me, here's our window. Notice how Joshua starts this. But as for who? Me. He didn't start it with the kids. He didn't start it with the spouse. He didn't start it as he was leading the children of Israel in the promised land. He started with him. Here's the window that you must open. One decision is so impactful. Resolve in your own soul for ye. Who is going to be the leader? Who's going to be the boss of your life is the Lord. Men, resolve right now in the one window, only one window you're supposed to have open. But as for me, personally, intimately, I am going to serve the Lord. I'm not going to ask my wife. I'm not going to ask my children. I'm not going to ask the church. I'm not going to ask the people that live around me. I'm not going to ask them to do something that it doesn't start with me. But as for me, men, I want you to make a decision in this room. If you're 14 years old and you're not a dad yet, or whatever stage you're in this room, make a decision. As for me, what are we going to do? Look what it says. As for me, look at the second part that he's resolved about. It's just not me and my house. I want you to see this. Joshua does not go to his kids and say, hey, kids, let's take a vote or not. Let's take a poll or so to see how you feel if we should serve the Lord or not. He doesn't send up a balloon, a test balloon up, and say, hey, let's test this if our house should serve the Lord or not. What does Joshua do? I am resolved that I'm going to serve the Lord. And because I'm resolved to serve the Lord, my house is going to serve the Lord. Amen. Our entire house is going to serve the Lord. Dads, you set the spiritual temperature in your house and you say, I'm going to do this and our entire house is going to serve the Lord. One window. 110 years of age. Be resolved for your home. One of the ways that you do that, I'm going to give you one word, and dads, remember this one word. Not only for you, but for your family. Right above, from my house, write this one thing down. Write the word, remember. In our house, when our kids were little, you've heard me say this, that when I was going to have a serious conversation, I would get down on one knee, I would put my finger out, and my kids would come and grab my finger, and I'd pull them up close. Why would I get down on a knee? Because I'm trying to get eye to eye level with my child. I'm not trying to, you know, I'm not like this. I'm not very big, but when you're 4 or 5 years of age, everybody looks big. So I would get on my knee, put my finger out, my kid would grab my finger, and they'd come up close. I don't want them paying attention to anything else. I want them looking right at me. As a matter of fact, we taught our kids that at a young age, and they would know, even when, you know, you go from this to this to this, talking to them. But even looking at them at this level, I want them to know, hey, it's time for us to look eye to eye and have a serious conversation. But one thing teaching your home is the word remember. You want to build a memory bank inside of your children, the faithfulness of God. You want to remember, and you want to build into your home that you celebrate how God has been faithful in the past, how God is being faithful now, because when that those little children up here, as they grow up, one day they're going to be 60 years of age, and I want them to have a memory bank of remembering how God has been so faithful. So when a difficult moment happens, a stressful moment happens, that they've got a memory bank that they're going to go back to. But I'm going to remember, but God's been faithful here, and God's been faithful there, and God's been faithful there. So guess what? I can keep standing in the moment because I am going to remember the faithfulness of God. So everybody look at me. Here's your homework. I just want you, when you're sitting down enjoying Father's Day today, just stop and just remember some faithful moments of God. And start building those into the memory bank of your family, because one day when that child is now a freshman in college and you unload them in the college dorm, some of my kids are in the room. They know when I took them to college and put them in the dorm room, their dad, their father was going to be really, really quiet when we did it. I wasn't in their dorm room jumping up and down. Whoa, I just quiet. They knew if I talked, I would just cry the whole time. But before we ever left a dorm room, we would circle up and we remember God's faithfulness, and we would pray together. Let's read all of that and I'm done. But as for me, you dads, and my house, we will serve the Lord. Let's pray together. Lord God, as Joshua was 110 years of age, led by the Holy Spirit to give us these words, may we be resolved, first for us individually, second in our home,

0: and my house, be resolved that our house is going to follow the Lord. We're going to follow the Lord and how we discipline in our home. We're going to follow the Lord how we read scripture in our home. We're going to follow the Lord how we do family devotions in our home. We are going to follow the Lord and the way that we pray together in our home. God, give us the grace that this just won't be a phrase in Joshua 24, verse 15. But God, may this spiritual truth mark us, give us passion, and give us a desire. For me and my house, we are going to serve the Lord. In Christ's name, amen.
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1: If you have your Bible, turn to Luke chapter 12. Luke chapter 12, we're going to be looking at verses 49 through 53 this morning. We are in an expositional study of the Gospel of Luke. If you'd like to follow along with us, that is page 872 in the Pew Bible in front of you there in the pew rack. You're welcome to take that and use it during our service. And if you even need a Bible, you don't have a Bible of your own, you're welcome to take that Bible with you. We can always purchase more. So, I want to speak about Jesus this morning. I think it was one of the great preachers of the past. I can't remember who it was, whether it was Vance Havner or somebody before him, but they said, I can forgive a man for a bad sermon as long as he preaches Christ. And so we want to preach Christ this morning. Every sermon should have Christ as part of its content. But Luke chapter 12, beginning of verse 49, Jesus says, I came to cast fire on the earth, and would that it were already kindled. I have a baptism to be baptized with, and how great is my distress until it is accomplished. Do you think that I've come to give peace on earth? No, I tell you, but rather division. For from now on in one's house there will be five divided, three against two and two against three. They will be divided, father against son, and son against father, mother against daughter, and daughter against mother, mother-in-law against daughter-in-law, and daughter-in-law against mother-in-law. Let's go to the Lord in prayer. Our Father, we ask this morning that the purposes that you desire to be accomplished would be accomplished this morning. Lord, we pray that you would be lifted up, that you would be magnified, and that your saints would be built up and edified. And Father God, we pray that for that one this morning who does not know Christ as Savior, who has not been reconciled to you through faith in your Son, Lord, that they would experience a work of grace in their hearts this morning. Lord, we know that it's only you who can bring that about by your Holy Spirit, and we pray that that would take place. We pray that today that they would turn from their sin and turn to Christ as the Savior of their soul. And we ask this in Jesus' name. Amen. In this section of Luke's gospel, Jesus has been pointedly addressing the consciences of the people, those who are hearing him and those who are following him. And there's quite a number that are doing that. The crowds are so big that they're trampling upon one another in order to hear Jesus. And his words have largely addressed them up until this point. The crowd and his disciples who are in the crowd, he has been saying you and you and you over and over again. But now at this section, as it draws to a close, he's going to speak more about himself, more in particular about his own mission, why he came to this earth. He's been in this section of Scripture addressing the matter of the relationship of the believer to earthly things, to worldly things. He's warned the people generally about the sin of covetousness, and he's warned his own disciples about being overly concerned about their needs being met, their material needs and their physical needs being met. And in giving these warnings, he sets before us the truth that those who would follow him faithfully need to have the things of God and eternity on their hearts and minds. They need to be seeking first the kingdom of God and his righteousness. That's what Jesus says. They need to be living in the reality that either they will one day die and all their earthly goods and all their earthly things that they have accumulated in this life will be of nothing to them. They're not going to take them with them. They're going to leave them here. Or that one day the Lord Jesus himself is going to return and he's going to renew this world. He's going to renew this earth, and those things that they have accumulated will be nothing as well. They're going to be all burned up and consumed by a fervent heat. And he drove home this point by way of illustrations that believers, Christ followers, are not to be people who have as their concern the stuff of this world, but rather they are to be ready servants, waiting on their master, with the things of God and the kingdom of God on their hearts, being watchful for their master's return. That's what he told us in last Sunday's section, which we looked at. And he's spoken these things from their perspective, or we could say from our perspective. But now he's going to address these things from his own perspective. What Jesus does in verses 49 through 53 is he gives a description of the reason for his first coming into this world. This has to do with his first advent. It has to do with his coming into this world to accomplish redemption, to accomplish salvation. And he's going to speak to us about that in these verses. The first thing I want you to see that he says he came to do, a reason for his coming, is in verse 49. In verse 49, he says that he came to cast fire on the earth. Look at that. I came to cast fire on the earth, and would that it were already kindled. Now, when Jesus says that he came to cast fire on the earth, he's talking about judgment. In the scriptures, fire is frequently associated with judgment. It's frequently used as a description of judgment. Now, we can speak of Christ's first coming and his second coming in general terms. We can say, well, Jesus came to save the first time he came, and he comes the second time to judge. We can say general things like that. The worldwide judgment that Jesus will bring, now that's his second coming. That we understand that, we know that, we get that. As I said, that's just generally how we describe his first coming and second coming, because there was in some sense a kind of judgment with his first coming, and there will be salvation in his second coming. But if you talk about the worldwide judgment, the judgment with fire, you're talking about the second coming of Christ. That's what you're talking about. His imminent return. He is coming back. He promised us he will come back, and our God is not a liar. Amen. And yet I want you to notice how he describes what he's already done. Look at verse 49. He says, I came to cast fire on the earth. What is he doing here? What's he telling us here? Well, what he is telling us here is that his first coming has a relationship to the work that he will carry out through his second coming. His first coming is not unrelated, it's not disconnected to the judgment that he will bring when he comes again. We could say it this way: when Jesus came into the world met its future judge. It was God's plan from all eternity to save men and to judge men by a man whom he appointed, the God-man, the Lord Jesus Christ. And so this one born of a virgin, this one who is Almighty God in human flesh, will one day judge the living and the dead. That's what he's going to return to do. He will judge the world as Messiah. He will judge the world as the everlasting Davidic king. He will judge the world as the King of kings and the Lord of lords. He will judge the world as the one who has conquered death and the grave, and the one to whom all authority has been given. He will judge the world as the one to whom all judgment was given him by the Father following his accomplished work on the cross and his resurrection. What he accomplished in his first coming was necessary for what he will accomplish when he comes back. The nature that he took to himself, the saving work that he accomplished, all that has to do not only with salvation, but also with judgment. He came into the world to provide salvation, and one day he will judge the world in light of the world's response to his saving work. These two things, Christ as Savior and Christ as Judge, they're connected. They are related. In the true preaching of the gospel, they are related. And they need to be connected in our minds. We don't just need to believe that the pastor believes it, the preacher believes it, but we need to believe this in our minds. These things need to be connected in our minds. For example, when Paul was preaching to the Athenians in Acts chapter 17, listen to what he says in verses 30 and 31. He says, "The times of ignorance God overlooked, but now he commands all people everywhere to repent because he has fixed a day on which he will judge the world in righteousness by a man whom he has appointed. And of this he has given assurance to all by raising him from the dead." So when you think about Christ's first coming, his life, his death, his resurrection, Paul preaches the gospel this way. The resurrection of Jesus Christ is proof positive that the world that we're living in right now is one day going to be judged by him, that you are going to be judged by him if you do not repent, if you do not turn from your sins and trust in Christ. God's going to judge the world through this man whom he raised from the dead. So the future judgment that God warns about is evidenced by what Christ accomplished in his first coming, primarily his resurrection. That last and one great sign that was performed. Remember, this generation was asking for a sign, and they're was going to be one great sign that was going to be performed that would make all other signs unnecessary, and that would be the resurrection. Peter preached this way when he preached the gospel in Acts chapter 10. Turn over to Acts chapter 10. Peter is preaching the gospel, and he preaches the gospel of Jesus Christ in this way. Acts chapter 10, beginning at verse 39. He says, "And we are witnesses of all that he did, both in the country of the Jews and in Jerusalem. They put him to death by hanging him on a tree. But God raised him on the third day and made him to appear, not to all people, but to us who had been chosen by God as witnesses, who ate and drank with him after he rose from the dead. And he commanded us to preach to the people and to testify that he is the one appointed by God to judge the living and the dead. To him all the prophets bear witness, and everyone who believes in him receives forgiveness for sins through his name." What's Peter saying there? Peter says, this one to whom we were eyewitnesses, this one who came and lived among us, whom you hung on a tree and God raised from the dead, this one is going to judge the world. This one. He's the one who's going to cast fire on the earth. He is the one who is going to judge the earth. But if you believe in him, you receive forgiveness of sins through his name. That's the gospel, folks. The wrath of God is coming. Judgment is coming. But if you will believe upon his son, you will be forgiven. Amen. You will be made alive. This is how you preach the gospel. This is the Jesus whom we declare. You think about John the Baptist. This is how John the Baptist preached Jesus at the very beginning. You go to Luke chapter 3, where we're at. We were just at months ago. Luke chapter 3, beginning at verse 15. In Luke chapter 3, beginning at verse 15, it says this, "As the people were in expectation and all were questioning in their hearts concerning John, whether he might be the Christ, John answered them all, saying, 'I baptize you with water, but he who is mightier than I is coming, the strap of whose sandals I am not worthy to untie. He will baptize you with the Holy Spirit and fire.'" Jesus will baptize you with the Holy Spirit and with fire. And then look at verse 17. What's this fire being talked about here? "His winnowing fork is in his hand to clear his threshing floor and to gather the wheat into his barn, but the chaff he will burn with unquenchable fire." That's judgment. Christ will save and Christ will judge. And I love verse 18. "So with many other exhortations, he preached the good news to the people." Folks, that's good news. This is good news. When you declare Jesus is the judge, and then you declare, but there's a way to be forgiven before you meet him in judgment, and it's by the means of his accomplished work in his first coming. That's good news. That's good news. And our preaching as gospel ministers always needs to be laced with grace. Not just all judgment, but remind people, look, the judgment is coming, but you can be forgiven. You can be pardoned of your sins and be reconciled to God through faith in his Son, Jesus Christ, and escape the judgment to come. Now, someone might ask, well, how does this square with Christ's statement that he did not come into the world to judge the world, but to save it? Here he says he came to cast fire on the earth, but in John chapter 3 and verse 17, he says, for God did not send his son into the world to condemn the world, but in order that the world might be saved through him. Jesus says, I didn't come to condemn the world, but to save the world. How does what Jesus says here square with that? Is there a contradiction here? And I remind you that there are no contradictions in Scripture. There are many other statements like this throughout the gospel accounts. And what do we say about them? How do we reason this? Well, we say, you know, that's exactly right. That's exactly right. That's what the scriptures say, and that's exactly right. That's what I believe. It's exactly right in terms of what was carried out during his first advent, during his first coming to this earth. It was not judgment. But as I've already said, it's not unrelated to what will be accomplished when he returns to judge. And he points this out in our verse here in verse 49. Look what it says. I came to cast fire on the earth and would that it were already kindled. He says, I came to cast fire on the earth, but it's not now. It's not now. Because I wish, I would that it were already kindled. It's not yet. That's not why I came the first time. It's not kindled yet. So he makes plain that though his coming into the world has a relationship to judgment, it doesn't mean that judgment has arrived yet. It doesn't mean that it's here yet. The fire that he will cast on the earth has not yet come. It's not yet been kindled. And let me just point out something here that I think unfortunately blows a lot of professing Christians away. Or they simply refuse to believe it. They simply refuse to hear it, to accept it. And that is this. Jesus makes it clear that in some way he desires that this judgment come. He desires that it was already happening. He says, I wish that it was already happening, doesn't he? Doesn't he say that? And would that it were already kindled. Now, how do you think about that this morning? How do you think about that? How do you think about the Son of God wishing that the fire was already burning? How does that sit with you? Well, think about what will be true when he does cast fire on the earth. Think about what will be true when he executes judgment. When is judgment going to be carried out? When's it going to be executed? When is this fire going to be cast upon the earth? I'll tell you when. It's going to be after God's elect have been gathered in. It will be after sinful men have confirmed themselves in their unbelief. It will be at the end of the age when God's name will be vindicated. And at that time, the Son of God will delight in executing judgment. I think sometimes we confuse God's desire to save with God being unwilling to be just. Sometimes we confuse God's willingness to save with an unwillingness to judge. And that's not an accurate view of our God. It's true that he desires mercy over judgment in some sense, but when mercy is refused, When mercy is rejected, judgment is simply just and right. God, the Bible tells us that God will be glorified in his judgment. That God will be glorified in executing judgment upon the wicked and the sinful. Turn to Romans chapter 9. Probably one of the most hotly contested chapters of Scripture in all the Bible. Romans chapter 9. And let me just tell you, what Paul is speaking of there is God's sovereignty in salvation. The fact that God saves and God chooses whom he saves. That's the point of that. That God is sovereign in salvation. It's not based upon what we do, upon any of our merits. It's not of him who wills or him who runs. It's of God. Salvation is of the Lord. And someone would say, well, if that's the case, then how can God hold us responsible for our sins? How can he hold us culpable for our sins? We are sinners, and we're dead in our sins already. And how can God hold somebody culpable if God's the Lord of salvation? And I want you to notice what Paul responds in verse 20. But who are you, O man, to answer back to God? Will what is molded say to its molder, why have you made me like this? Has the potter not the right over the clay to make out of the same lump one vessel for honorable use and another vessel for dishonorable use? What if God, desiring to show his wrath and to make known his power, has endured with much patience vessels of wrath prepared for destruction, in order to make known the riches of his glory for vessels of mercy, which he has prepared beforehand for glory? Even us whom he has called, not from the Jews only, but also from the Gentiles. Did you hear that? God will be glorified in his wrath. When his wrath is poured out on the wicked, he will be glorified. When the wicked are judged, when sin and sinful men are judged, God is glorified. In fact, if you ever doubt God's commitment to justice and even his delight in justice, you need to remember that our salvation required justice. God would not save us. He would not forgive us. He would not rescue us apart from justice. That's why the Son had to die on the cross. I hope you realize that. Turn to Romans chapter 3. Romans chapter 3. Verse 24. Well, let's go back to verse 23. For all have sinned and fall short of the glory of God, and are justified by his grace as a gift through the redemption that is in Christ Jesus, whom God put forward as a propitiation by his blood to receive by faith, to be received by faith. This was to show God's righteousness, because in his divine forbearance he passed over the former sins. It was to show his righteousness at the present time so that he might be the just and justifier of the one who has faith in Jesus. When the Lord God justifies us, when he declares us right with himself, right in his eyes, because we've trusted in his Son for salvation, that's not a dishonor to the justice of God. Why? Because Christ paid for our sins. God's justice was meted out on Christ. He paid for our sins. We're going to celebrate that this morning. He paid for our sins. So why did he come? He came to do everything that was necessary, not only to save men, but to one day judge men. Secondly, I want you to notice this. He says that he came to be baptized with a baptism. He came to be baptized with a baptism. Verse 50, I have a baptism to be baptized with, and how great is my distress until it is accomplished. What does he mean by a baptism? Well, we all know that he's already been baptized by John, so he can't be talking about that. What's he talking about? Well, he mentions it a little later on again. You find him mentioning it in Mark chapter 10, beginning at verse 35. It says, "And James and John, the sons of Zebedee, came up to him and said to him, 'Teacher, we want you to do for us whatever we ask of you.' And he said to him, 'What do you want me to do for you?' And they said to him, 'Grant us to sit one at your right hand and one on your left in your glory.' And Jesus said to them, 'You do not know what you're asking. Are you able to drink the cup that I drink, or to be baptized with the baptism with which I am baptized?' And they said to him, 'We are able.' And Jesus said to him, 'The cup that I drink, you will drink. And with the baptism with which I am baptized, you will be baptized. But to sit at my right hand or at my left is not mine to grant, but it is for those for whom it has been prepared.'" Now, what's this cup that he's talking about? This cup that he's going to drink and this baptism that he's going to undergo. He's talking about his suffering and his death. That's what he's talking about, his suffering and his death. Jesus has a baptism to be baptized with. He's going to be immersed, as it were, in the judgment of God by suffering for sinners, by suffering for our sins. He is to be identified with all of us whom he came to save by paying for our sins. Now, you see, Jesus will judge the world for its sins, but before he does that, he first came to be judged for our sins, for the sins of all those who would be saved, for the sins of all who would trust in him. He came to serve, to use the theological term, as a penal substitutionary sacrifice. He came to serve as a penal substitute, dying in the place of sinners upon Calvary's tree, taking upon himself the judgment that we deserved and releasing us from judgment and granting us forgiveness. You see, he talks about judgment, but before he casts fire on the earth, he's got to suffer a baptism.

Good morning. 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

Amen. Please be seated. Thank you, worship team, for leading us this morning. Good morning again. Good to see you. You ready for some time in God's Word? I hope so, because it's just an extension of our worship as we continue to look at the Scriptures. You could turn in your Bibles to 1 Peter chapter 2. We will be beginning that chapter today. As I mentioned earlier, of course, it is good to recognize the fathers in the room on Father's Day. We should be grateful for fathers. We should seek, if you're a young man who is not a father, you should seek fatherhood. It is a good thing to pursue. Children are a gift from the Lord. I know I am immensely grateful for many fathers, but specifically my own father today. I've shared some things by way of example. I think last time I mentioned him, it was via his discipline hand. You've heard the illustration. But that is something I'm very grateful for, a father who loved me enough to discipline me, who worked hard enough to pursue a Christian education for me, to find a church, a healthy church for our family to grow up in. And then I mentioned it to him this morning, which he laughed at, but one thing that I'm grateful for my dad is he's always been a man, not some effeminate, you know, goof. He's always been a man. And in today's day and age, you can't take that for granted. And I'm grateful that he's always been a man, strong and courageous, and taught me by way of example a lot of different things. I'm grateful for him and, of course, his father. And then many of you men growing up at this church who have been a sort of spiritual father in my life in various ways, very grateful for you. And then beyond that, God has given me the gift of fatherhood, which I'm very grateful for. I don't think you can really know how grateful you are for fatherhood until you experience it. Same with being a mom, I'm sure you would say the same thing. I have three children. You know, what's interesting, Victoria and I mentioned this. If you've come in recent years or recent days, maybe you haven't known our family, but one of the challenges Victoria and I face is you might see us on a weekly occasion, and we have two children running around with us. But that's not our full family. And for those of you who don't know, we have a third child. And I like to mention this on occasion, just so you're aware, but Grayson is our oldest son. And he passed away October 1st, 2022, at 4.5 years old. Actually, this is the suit I wore at his celebration of life service. It was the first funeral that I preached. And that's special to me in a variety of ways. One, just to be able to think back and celebrate his life. But secondly, it reminds me of the urgency of training up children, right? You know, Victoria and I knew it right away when Grayson was, he was diagnosed with a heart condition that we thought we would have a lot longer. They expected a lot longer for him to live. And his life was seemingly cut short in man's eyes, but not in God's eyes. But there was an urgency we knew from birth where it's like, we don't know how long we're going to have with our son. So we need to teach him God's word. And my wife was instrumental in that with so many resources around our home, constantly instilling that in him. And of course, doing our best and in a flawed way to train him up. And now we trust that though he's not here with us, we will see him again. And we are so grateful to see the fruit even of just the labors in the Lord and watching the Lord work. We miss him, though. And so if you ever see us, if you ever ask about our family, we mention him. We don't shy away from it. You never have to worry about mentioning Grayson around us. Even if we start crying, it's not because of you. It's more because of just what is, right? There's grief. But it's because the joys of fatherhood are so immense that it makes the grief a little bit greater as well sometimes. But we have three children, Grayson, Wesley, and then Blakely, our little daughter, as well. But it is a joy to be a father. What a blessing. And in fact, if you are a parent in general, you know what I mean when it and fathers particularly, when it teaches you something about God.
You know, in marriage, you covenant to love one another. You unconditionally, you agree to unconditionally love one another, but it takes work, right? There are days, even in the most wonderful relationships, where it takes work. When your child comes out, there's no work involved. It's just showering love and blessing, and you want to do anything you can for that child. It's immediate and instant, and I think it teaches us something about God, our great Father. If that's how we feel towards our human children, imagine what it's like God towards us. Wow. But all this to say, fatherhood should not be minimized in any way. It should be magnified as it reflects our great God and Father. And I just want to encourage you men, you know, we do live in a day and age where the sitcom dads are often portrayed as aloof, helpless, careless, dumb, otherwise completely just out of touch with the world and letting everyone else do everything for him. That's not the biblical picture of what it means to be a father. God has called you to something much greater. He has called you to be an instrument in his hand to train up children in the discipline and instruction of the Lord, to be strong and courageous in it even when it's not popular, to lead your homes in the faith, to work hard to provide for all those around you and to fiercely protect those you love. What a great call it is to be a man and then a father. And so today, fathers are not going to be the butt of the joke, because the role of a father is serious, one to be magnified and grateful to the Lord for. So just want to encourage you in that. Press on. And maybe you might be thinking today of your devotion to the Lord in only the terms of, I go to church, I read the Bible, and I pray. That's how I show my devotion to the Lord. Fathers, I hope you get this picture. You show your devotion to the Lord in those ways, yes, but you show your devotion to the Lord in every day you wake up and are faithful in your home. Even in the smallest things, when you're tempted towards impatience, and because you love God and your family, you demonstrate self-control, you worship the Lord in that. When you're tired and you come home from work and yet you still pour into them truth from God's word and you still take time to pray with them and teach them, that shows devotion to the Lord. We don't need to disconnect our worship from our lives. I want you to hopefully be encouraged in that. And then mainly just to address any fathers in the room, I know sometimes fatherhood and even motherhood, when we address this, can be a sore subject, particularly if you feel as if you failed. And I'm sure, because of the amount of fathers in this room, there's not a father in this room that doesn't wish they had done something better. Right? There are no perfect fathers in this room. Be reminded, it's not too late to start being a faithful father. God is gracious. He forgives you even in all of your failings. Go to him, confess it, turn, and be a faithful father. And ladies, make sure you encourage your husbands or your fathers as well in this work. Let's pray, and then we will get into the word. Heavenly Father, we do approach you as a father. We are your children. We had to be adopted to receive such status. We were formerly, because of our sin, children of the devil. We had a cruel father who wanted our harm and destruction. But in your grace and mercy, you sent your Son, Jesus Christ, to come and die a death that we deserved and give us righteousness that we did not deserve. And now, because of that atoning work of your Son, we by faith have been grafted into your family, and it is a wonderful family. Thank you for saving us. Thank you for adopting us and now equipping us to walk with you and to live for you. We pray as we approach this passage that your name would be glorified, that we would walk away edified from the scripture, and that most importantly, your spirit would work. If there are hearts in this room that have not been changed, that do not know you, please, Lord, send your spirit to awaken them, to open their eyes, that they would see and believe. And for those in the room that have been granted faith, may you encourage them this morning in your word. We pray this in Jesus' name. Amen.
All right, well, 1 Peter chapter 2. Last week we concluded chapter 1 and really saw the command. It really was an extension of a command. We saw earlier in chapter 1 the command to be holy as I am holy. Really, that's our series title, Holy Living in a Hostile World. How are we going to live in a world that is not our home as elect exiles? And we saw from verse 22 this overarching command to love one another earnestly from a pure heart. That is what we are called to do. If we're going to live holy lives, we need to love one another. And then the closing section, almost by way of parentheses, mentioned how the Word of God is sufficient to change hearts. It remains forever, and God uses that to make you alive. Well, chapter 2 brings in, really, by way of negation, the opposite of loving one another, that which you should not be doing if you are to love one another. And so that's where this text begins, and we'll read it in a moment, but we'll move through this passage by way of three quick points. Two, we will exhaust more so, and then the third one will lead into next week because there's so much here. But the first point is this: put away evil. Put away evil. As elect exiles called to holiness, called to love one another, here is something that will hinder that. Put it away. So let's read the text and then we'll focus on verse 1. So put away all malice and all deceit and hypocrisy and envy and all slander. Like newborn infants, long for the pure spiritual milk, that by it you may grow up into salvation, if indeed you have tasted that the Lord is good. As you come to him a living stone, rejected by men, but in the sight of God, chosen and precious, you yourselves, like living stones, are being built up as a spiritual house, to be a holy priesthood, to offer spiritual sacrifices acceptable to God through Jesus Christ. This will be the text that we'll cover today, and we'll begin in verse 1. Put away evil. You can read it pretty plainly from this. But how often do we read a passage like this and not really dive into what it means? Okay, yeah, I know I need to put away. Look at what verse 1 says. So put away all malice and all deceit and hypocrisy and envy and slander and all slander. And we read that and we say, okay, yeah, I know I'm not supposed to do bad stuff. I got it. Let's move on with the devotion. Let's get past that stuff. That's not fun to think about, so let's just move on. Well, we're not going to do that this morning. We're going to dwell on the not fun stuff because it matters in obedience to God. When it says, put away, the ESV says it, that's the text we're using. You who are elect exiles, put away something. You know, in our English vocabulary, we usually use the phrase put away to mean something like this. Put away the clothes. Put away your toys, children. Put away the dishes. Put away the tools.

off completely, casting it off, have nothing more to do with it, kind of like you would a soiled garment. And I will say this, with young children in our home, I'm very familiar with soiled garments. I am. Very familiar with changing diapers. Every day, we have to change them. My wife more than me, praise the Lord. But I do change diapers. And I can tell you, the best part about changing a diaper is the end transaction with me in the trash can. It is, this nastiness is going to be put away forever, never to return. I love it. It's my favorite part. Goodbye, dirty diaper. Put it away. Have nothing more to do with it. Rid yourself of it. This is what's being said here. It is trash. It is filth. It is nasty. Put it away. You're not going to revisit that stuff. You're going to throw it away. Have nothing more to do with it. And so we should ask, what is Peter saying to have nothing more to do with? He says it first. Put away all malice. Malice is a broader term really to describe sin and wickedness and evil in general. I love this term because it encompasses all evil. We don't have to approach this list and say, did he miss this certain aspect? Malice includes it. Whatever you think is not in this list, malice includes it. All wickedness. Don't put off sin, wickedness, and don't put it away in part, but in the whole, all of it. That is to say, if anything is sinful, rid yourself of it. Now we would ask, and I don't want to take it for granted, how do we know something is sinful? Well, we look at God's word. God's word tells us about God's holy character. God's word reveals God's commands. And we know that sin is rebellion against God, disobeying his commands. So we learn of what is sinful, what is constituted at when we say malice by God's word. He will define this evil more specifically in these other words, but I at least want to establish this point here. From this first phrase, so put away all malice, here is the principle we can take away from this. It is this. Believers should have a zero tolerance policy for sin in their life. If all malice really includes all evil, and it says put all of it away, believers should have a zero tolerance policy for sin in their life. Think about the things that you have a zero tolerance policy for in your life. Let me give you an example in our home, two. One by way of seriousness, one by way of silliness. We have a zero tolerance policy for blatant rebellion from our children. Meaning, when that occurs, it cannot go unaddressed. There is no tolerance for that to be ignored. When there is blatant rebellion, discipline must be administered and restoration, right? Training and instruction. We have a zero tolerance policy for blatant rebellion. On a silly note, this is more my wife. My wife has a zero tolerance policy for ants in the home. And the zeal in which she expends, the energy she uses to ensure, when we find ants in different spots, they won't be there for long. I don't know how she does it, but they're gone. And she uses our resources and her time and her wisdom to make sure there will be no ants in our home, period. They're all dead. They're gone. Goodbye. Well, what about you? What are the things that you simply will not allow in your heart, in your home, in your church, in your work? Are there things like that? Maybe some things that are silly, some things that are serious. But I want to ask you, have you ever viewed sin in that light? Have you ever viewed sin in the same light? Do you have a zero tolerance policy for sin in your children, but are very lenient when it comes to sin in your own heart? You know, we live in a culture as well where people will change their whole diets, their whole line of clothing to get out of or to avoid like forever chemicals or various dyes or various things. There's like zero tolerance policy. And I'm not saying that's good or bad. I'm just stating a fact.
There are people that are almost religious in this. I won't use any product with that.

0: because I can't imagine that touching my body or being in my body. What about sin? What about sin? This phrase, put away all malice, causes us to realize a believer should have a zero tolerance policy for sin. Sin has no place in the equation of one who has been born again and called unto holiness. That's not to say we're perfect and never sin. What I am saying is we're never to be content with it. Never to allow it safe passage in our home. Never to open a room in our house for it to rent. Malice must be put away. And he clarifies some more details of what this malice includes when he says, all deceit. All deceit. That is really any form of dishonesty. Any form. Not just blatant lies. Of course that is to be put away. Of course that is to be put off. Satan is the father of lies. It is the most satanic piece of that. Accusations and lies. But also think of other ways of dishonesty. Cheating is a form of dishonesty. Plagiarism is a form of dishonesty. Exaggeration. And this is something that good storytellers, if you like to tell stories, a great temptation for those who like to tell stories, particularly stories of where you're the hero in it, and you tend to minimize the details of other people's accomplishments and really highlight what you did well, it's dishonest. How about flattery? Saying something to somebody's face that you certainly don't mean, but you just want them to have a feeling about you. Promising something with no intention to deliver. Overselling yourself to get a job. You know, these things are at the root of, these things are deceitful. And at the root of deceit is often self-worship. Idol worship, people-pleasing, it drives us to deceive. When you're caught in sin, maybe confronted, what's your first reaction? Is it to hide? Is it to tell a different story? Is it to claim you had a motive that you know it didn't that you didn't have, but they can't verify that? To make excuses? What deceit in your life needs to be put in the trash can, brothers and sisters? And he goes on. He says, hypocrisy. This is another form of deceit or dishonesty in the sense that you claim to believe something and yet live contrary to it. Have you ever known a hypocrite before? Try looking in the mirror. If you never have, there you go, there's one. We often do this. We struggle with this. And he says, put away all hypocrisy. Do you remember this is one of the chief accusations Jesus said against the Pharisees? Woe to you hypocrites! You claim you love God, but you just love yourself. You know, you may assume that there are hypocrites in this room and you may be thinking about other people, but I want to just help you think through this. Do you claim to love the Lord? You may be given assent in some way to a pursuit of holiness, yet you're harboring sin in your hearts. How about in your marriage? Are you quick to reconcile with everyone else, anyone in the world except your spouse? Are you quick to sacrifice your time, energy, and effort for anyone else except for your spouse? How about parenting? I mentioned this earlier, but it is a struggle of mine, the upholding of God's righteous law in their lives, but not upholding the law with myself. You know, one of my favorite examples of this, not favorite in the sense that it is sin, but it's some of the most glaring moments of my own hypocrisy, is maybe you've done this before as a dad, when your children are bickering, or maybe they're yelling, stop yelling! Stop it! Oh, you're driving me crazy, stop it! How dare you yell and treat each other that way? Meanwhile, I'm like, where'd they get that from? Right? How about in the church? We sing the songs of praise to God. We sing that he's worthy today. He is. We say amen. to wonderful theology, and we leave the service feeling fed. If you've come to the BFG hour and you've come to this and you're hearing God's word, and yet if you leave fed but have no interest in living it out, what good is that? In your work, maybe your workplace, maybe you operate with integrity around your family. You want to uphold that image. Maybe you operate with integrity around your church because you want to uphold that image. But in the workplace where nobody's around to really hold you accountable, you'll cheat, cut corners, lie, deceive, slander, things that nobody else would ever know about. It's just a manifestation of hypocrisy. Put it away. He goes on to say, put envy away, which is really bitter jealousy. It's the despising of another's blessing or prosperity. You know that it consumes your heart at times. This root sin of envy leads to many other sins such as bitterness and anger and discontentment and complaining and hatred and slander, and it's really rooted in self-love. Why would you hate it when somebody else has success? Well, it's because you want that success for yourself. You don't like it that they're having a good time and you're struggling over here, so you hate them for it and have envy in your heart. And this envy often produces this other fruit of slander. Although slander doesn't need envy to manifest, it certainly often produces it. Evil speaking, slander just means evil speaking, backbiting, defamation. And this is speech issued forth whether the content is true or false, if it has an intent to destroy or harm someone. And beyond that, sometimes the content of what you say, even if you don't have an intent to destroy or harm, is inherently destructive. Obviously, this includes speaking falsely about someone, or maybe something that you feel less bad about, speaking something that is unverified, but you just want to share it with somebody for the sake of what? Why are you sharing that? If it's unverified, why are you sharing that? Even if it is verified, is it good to share? You know, you're not absolved from the sin of slander by simply saying things that are true. I'm just saying what's true. Okay? That doesn't absolve you magically. It's kind of like when you say, like, I mean no disrespect by this. You say that first, and then you start to disrespect the person. It's like, that doesn't make any sense. Just because you say something's true doesn't mean it should be shared. Because what is true, maybe it is true that your brother has sinned against you. And guess what the Bible says to do? Go and tell him his fault. Don't just share it with me because it's true. Share it with the one who offended you. Or maybe you've heard someone say, well, I'll share it with you because I would say it to their face. Don't worry, I'm not saying anything I wouldn't say to their face. Well, then why are you saying it to their face? And maybe you say, well, I have said it to their face. And I just want you to know how I'm upset I am at this person. Well, that doesn't sound all that healthy and edifying. Ephesians 4:29 reminds us not only of what not to do, but what to do instead. It says, let no corrupting talk come out of your mouths, but only such as is good for building up, as fits the occasion, that it may give grace to those who hear. This is our aim. We check our speech, we check our actions, because why? You might be saying, why? Because the passage started and we established zero tolerance policy for sin. That's not me being harsh. That's not me taking this out of context. How else are we supposed to read? So put away all malice. Now, it would be good to ask, why would we desire, why should we desire to dispose of these things and have nothing to do with them? Well, firstly, because the Bible says, right? Do we need any other reason? If the Bible says something, we should submit to it yesterday. But secondly, it is because when we sin, it's displeasing and dishonoring to God. It's displeasing to him. It's dishonoring to him. And he's our good father. We don't want to dishonor him. Thirdly, though, if we're thinking about the context of loving one another, these things will rob you from loving one another. Have you ever tried to love one another well when you have only malice in your heart, or deceit, or envy, or slander? Those things keep you from loving one another. These are why you should put these off. They're not disconnected with the context here. Don't tolerate, don't play with these vices. And you may say, well, great, now I have to put off a lot of stuff. Yes, that's true. We all do. You know what you should do? You should start not by trying to make excuses. That's going to be your temptation right now. Well, you don't understand. I only spoke this way about this person because they did this thing. Or I'm only deceiving because that's just kind of the general practice of what's acceptable at work. Or don't make excuses. Acknowledge, confess, and 1 John 1:9 says, receive forgiveness and cleansing. Don't we want that? Don't we want that so we can walk in holiness? It's what we should want. Secondly, so put away evil. Secondly, pursue growth. Verse 2 through 3, it says this, like newborn infants, long for the pure spiritual milk, that by it you may grow up into salvation, if indeed you have tasted that the Lord is good. Born-again believers should not be content with merely being justified, but should pursue additional sanctification, growth in holiness. You know, it's true in one sense when we say we are saved today, we are actually saved. That's a reality. We are saved. But it's also true that we are being saved. It's a process from beginning to end, from when God foreknew us before the foundations of the world. He called us, right? He regenerated our hearts, and we received him by faith. We were justified. We're sanctified as we pursue this until death, and one day we will be glorified. This is what Romans 8, 29 through 30 lays out, that those whom he predestined, he also called. Those whom he called, he also justified. Those whom he justified, he also glorified. Having said these things, the spirit of this passage reflects the believer's pursuit of ongoing growth in holiness, conforming to the image of Christ. And it might be your first reaction to read this verse and think, okay, pure spiritual milk, infants. When we've heard that terminology before, that's usually used in a negative sense. Is he saying something negative here? And you may have heard this passage, right? Hebrews 5, 12 through 14 says this, for though by this time you ought to be teachers, you need someone to teach you again the basic principles of the oracles of God. You need milk, not solid food, for everyone who lives on milk is unskilled in the word of righteousness since he's a child. But solid food is for the mature, for those who have the powers of discernment trained by constant practice to distinguish good from evil. I only read that verse because in the book of Hebrews, this analogy of milk and infants is used as a rebuke. Don't be immature in your faith. You should have advanced beyond these things, but you need milk like an infant at this point. That is not what this passage is referring to. It's not used in a negative sense. He's actually not even calling them infants. He's using an illustration to tell them the fervor they should have with growing. Peter is not actually saying that these believers are children at all or infants. He is simply advocating for them to pursue milk. Pursue what will nourish your soul like an infant. He is pleading for them to grow in godliness, grow in holiness, grow in spiritual maturity. And he uses this analogy of an infant for two reasons. One, because if you look back at chapter 1, verse 3 and 23, but he kind of gives this idea of being born again, right? Born again believers, new birth, then we can take that analogy and continue it and say, well, then like infants, long for that which will make you grow. So that's one reason he mentions it. But secondly, he just mentions it because it's a great illustration for urgency, for fervor, for zeal. And if you have an infant in this room, you know what I mean. Or if you've ever had an infant before, how do they respond when they want milk? Well, I can tell you. It's usually not by raising their hand and saying, Mom, I'd like some milk, please. No, they have a way. And it's usually by yelling, crying, screaming. It is a matter of great importance to them. They can't articulate themselves, but it is urgent. It's a matter of life or death. I need milk, is what their screams are saying. I need it. I can't live without it. I have to pursue this. I got to get someone's attention. Will somebody feed me some milk? This is a great illustration. When it says like newborn infants, it's not saying they are immature. It's saying like newborn infants, believers, long for it. Long for the pure spiritual milk, that by it you may grow up into salvation, that is, into holiness. Well, what is this pure spiritual milk? Well, in the context of verse 23 through 25, let's read what it might be. Look back at verse 23 of chapter 1. Since you have been born again, not of perishable seed, but of imperishable, through the living and abiding word of God. All flesh is like grass, and all its glory like the flower of grass. The grass withers and the flower falls, but the word of the Lord remains forever. And this word is the good news that was preached to you. He's coming right off of this, talking about the word of God that the Holy Spirit uses to regenerate hearts. This good news that is preached, and it remains forever. Probably a good source of sustenance, that which remains forever. Right? Milk spoils. The word of God remains forever. So long for this spiritual milk. He uses pure to describe its spotlessness, its unstained nature, and spiritual in the sense that he's helping them understand, don't look for physical milk. This is spiritual milk that comes through God's word, that by it you may grow up into salvation. And we have some cross references that remind us of this. Remember, grow up into salvation just means look more and more like Christ. Grow into holiness. Well, John 17:17 tells us about this. Sanctify them in the truth. Make them holy, Lord. This is Jesus praying to his Father. Make them holy, Lord, in the truth. Your word is truth. 2 Timothy 3:16 through 17 says, all scripture, that is God's word, is breathed out by God and profitable for teaching, for reproof, for correction, and for training in righteousness, that the man of God may be complete, equipped for every good work. That sounds like a good source of sustenance to me. Long for it. What are the things in your life that you long for? What do you long for? That you pursue it with such vigor, you can't wait. Maybe it's something today, like today. Maybe your family's all together. Maybe your family's in town and you long for that good thing. That's not saying don't long for those good things. It's saying long for this even more. Long for the pure spiritual milk of God's word. And verse 3 includes this little phrase when he says, if indeed you have tasted that the Lord is good. He's saying, like newborn infants, long for the pure spiritual milk. If indeed you've already tasted that the Lord is good. And this statement may sound initially like Peter is casting some doubt. It may sound like that initially, almost like it reads like this. Pursue growth through the word of God if you've actually tasted that the Lord is good. You know, almost like a skeptical tone. That's not what's being conveyed here. That's not the spirit of what he's saying. He actually inserts this clause not to question whether they have, but as a motivator because they have. This is a different. It's meant to read in this way. If you have tasted that the Lord is good, and I'm confident that you have, you already have a foretaste of that milk. You already have a foretaste of it through his word. Long for it all the more. And you might say, what does he mean by that? Well, brothers and sisters in Christ, you have been born again to a living hope by God's word. Your sins have been washed away. Righteousness that is not yours has been granted to you that you didn't earn. And now you have a hope greater than anything in this world that not even death can keep you from. Have you tasted that the Lord is good? Of course you have. If you've tasted that, if you've already loved what you have received from him, how could you not want to draw near him all the more? Psalm 34:8 says this, O taste and see that the Lord is good. Blessed is the man who take refuge in him. Believers in this room, you have tasted that the Lord is good, and he is. I do have a question for those, though, that maybe can't say that. Maybe there are those in this room that cannot say the Lord is good. And it's not because he isn't good. By the way, if you think that today, that the Lord is not good, it's not because he isn't good, it's because you haven't tasted of him yet. And what I mean by that is tasted of him by faith. You haven't trusted in him and seen that the Lord is good. There has never been one person that has truly tasted the Lord and said anything other than he is good. Trust in him today. Turn from your sins. Keep coming back for more. So I want to ask you, is the pure spiritual milk that God offers through his word good? Is it good? If it's good, if it's encouraging, if it's life-giving, if it's sustaining, if it's comforting and strengthening and convicting, come back for more. Let me use an illustration. I love ice cream. A lot of people love ice cream. And there's a certain type of ice cream that Victoria and I have really come to enjoy. It's called Cookie Two-Step. It's basically like a mixture of cookies and cream and cookie dough. And we love it. And we tasted it. We tried it one time. We got it from the Walgreens right over there. We tried it. And guess what? Upon first taste, we knew it was good. Didn't take a rocket scientist to figure that out. But it was good. It's expensive, but it's good. It was really good. And you know what our reaction was not? Wow, Victoria, you know, this is an amazing ice cream. I never want to have any more of it again. That would be absurd. Now, it would be much more healthy for me. But it would be absurd for me to taste something that is so good. And this is just an earthly example of something that actually is harming me. This is just an example of something that tastes good on the surface. What I am not saying is that the Word of God is exactly like that. The Word of God is better. If you've tasted that God is good and his Word is good, go back for more. Keep growing in God's Word. This third point, and I had hoped to progress more through this third point, but had already planned on placing a pin in it. We'll just cover a few things here and then we'll conclude for today. This third point is this: pay attention to your calling. So put away evil, right? Put away evil, pursue growth, and then pay attention to your calling. And this is going to get into a magnificent section of Scripture. It is awesome. And I'm actually glad we're going somewhat slow through it because I want you to read it ahead and study it for yourself. Okay, this passage of Scripture that Peter lays out here, let's read verses 4 and 5. As you come to him, a living stone, rejected by men, but in the sight of God, chosen and precious, you yourselves, like living stones, are being built up as a spiritual house to be a holy priesthood, to offer spiritual sacrifices acceptable to God through Jesus Christ. Pay attention to what you've been called to, what he's doing with you, what he's building you into, what he's calling you to do. Notice verse 4 starts with, as you come to him. It's just saying, as you draw near to God through his word or other means of communing with him, know this, that as you come to Jesus, as you come to him, know that you're coming to a living stone. That's what he says. As you come to him, a living stone. What an odd phrase, right? As you come to him, a living stone. Well, we're going to see next week that this phrase, living stone, would have meant a lot to the Jews because there was prophecies foretold about a stone that would be rejected and made the cornerstone. But for our purposes today, we do need to understand living stones. Stones don't live. Stones don't live. They're firm. They're strong. They last. But they comprise fortresses and walls but to prove their durability and utility, but they're not alive. But Christ here is called a living stone, and he is a living stone. He is the stone in the sense that he is mighty, he is strong, he is powerful, he is indestructible. He is the unshakable foundation upon which we build our lives. But he's not a dead stone. He's a living stone. Not only that he is alive, but that life is in him, and he gives life to others. Isn't that what John 1 says? John 1, 4 through 5, in him was life, and the life was the light of men. The light shines in the darkness, and the darkness has not overcome it. So he says, you're coming to a living stone. By the way, this living stone, he says, is going to be rejected or has been rejected by men, but in the sight of God is chosen and precious. He's just making a statement here. When you draw near to Jesus, he's a living stone that's going to have a reaction. There are going to be those that reject him and those that accept him like God. God views him as chosen and precious, but men reject him. And he's using this. This isn't the main point, this doctrine here. But the main point is what he's getting at in verse 5. As you come to him, a living stone rejected by men, but in the sight of God, chosen and precious, you yourselves, believers, like living stones, are being built up as a spiritual house. Interesting.
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2: 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He is our help and our shield. For our heart rejoices in him because we trust in his holy name. Let your loving kindness, O Lord, be upon us, according as we have hoped in you. That was Psalm 33, verses 20 through 22. 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

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They can be negative and hurtful. 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
2: Will you turn with me in your copy of God's Word to John chapter 11? John chapter 11 is where we'll be at this morning. This is the third sermon in our study of John chapter 11. I've entitled this study of John 11, Where Was God When I Needed Him? The focus of our study really centers around

0: around the death and then ultimately Lazarus being raised back to life. And thinking about the application of this in our own lives, we face suffering and trials and even death. And it's, well, to say jarring would be an understatement. The problem of suffering and pain is one that keeps many people from even considering the claims of Christ. Many people would say, well, if there was a God, he would not allow these terrible things to happen in the world. And because they go on, many people believe this is evidence for the fact that there is no God. This problem of suffering and death and the pain associated with it is very real to us. We feel it to the very core of our being. And it jars us. And in the midst of trying to reconcile this problem, trying to make sense of suffering and death and the terrible things that happen in this world, we oftentimes come up with all sorts of explanations that are in conflict with what God's Word has to say. And I am taking John chapter 11 in this passage because it deals with this issue so helpfully, so clearly, to help us to think about the problem of suffering and of death, the problem of trouble from a biblical perspective. As I mentioned last week, my aim is not that, well, we know this information and so we can go through any problem in life and we'll just have a big smile on our face and it won't bother us. This is not reality, is it? It's not reality when someone that you love dies. It's not reality when some terrible thing happens in your life that changes your life forever. An illness, an injury, a financial problem, a job situation, something that is so jarring that it shakes you to your core. I'm not offering to you easy answers to make everything okay. What I am offering to you is what God has to say about this. And asking you, inviting you, imploring you to learn what God has to say and allow that to shape your understanding of the problems of suffering and of death by trusting God. This is the third sermon in the series. The first, I taught you that we must understand God's overarching purpose as we think about this world and what's going on in this world, and more specifically, what's going on with suffering and death? What's happening here? It feels out of control. It looks to be out of control. And I suggested to you that we must understand God's overarching purpose in this world, sort of the umbrella purpose that God has, in that God has created all things to glorify himself by redeeming a people for his son through his son. I think it's very important that we reconcile this not only as we wrestle with the question of suffering and death, that God's purpose in creation is above all else the glory of God. And while I understand that the unbeliever would be offended by that statement, the Christian who's been given a new heart, I trust that it matters to you that God is glorified. I trust that even in the midst of the suffering, that you recognize that God's glory is above all else. And this is not to minimize the problem. This is not to explain it away. These are pieces of a puzzle to help us to have a biblical understanding of what's going on. And it begins with understanding that all of life is about the glory of God. Last week I built on that and showed you that not only is all of life about the glory of God, but that God has a plan. That this world that oftentimes feels like it's completely out of control is not out of control. The God who created all things also sustains all things. God is working out a plan. Your life and the circumstances of your life, the circumstances of this church, the circumstances of this community, nation, and the entire world are all under the divine care of God, that God is working out his plan. And when we jettison this doctrine, when we ignore this reality of the sovereign control of God on his creation, we place ourselves in a great quagmire, a quicksand, which we will surely find ourselves sinking into. When we imagine that God is not in control, the question has to be answered, then who is? Is cancer in control? Are the world leaders the ones who are ultimately in control? Is the stock market in control? I tell you that Scripture says, no, it is God who is in control. And we must not jettison this doctrine as some are in the habit of doing, because it leaves us naked. It leaves us unprotected, unclothed, imagining that things are just happening by chance, when I tell you God is clear, that he is working out his plan, and even in the place where we are in tears, we cannot see because our eyes are so full of tears. We can rest knowing that God is in control. This morning, I'd like to build on this and talk about our hope in life and death. Our hope in life and death. My point this morning, God wants us to believe that Jesus is our hope in life and death. And so with that, let's turn our attention to God's word. I'll pick up in verse 17, John chapter 11, verse 17. So when Jesus came, he found that he had already been in the tomb 4 days. Now Bethany was near Jerusalem, about 2 miles off, and many of the Jews had come to Martha and Mary to console them concerning their brother. Martha, therefore, when she heard that Jesus was coming, went to meet him, but Mary stayed at the house. Martha then said to Jesus, Lord, if you had been here, my brother would not have died. Even now I know that whatever you ask of God, God will give you. Jesus said to her, your brother will rise again. Martha said to him, I know that he will rise in the resurrection on the last day. Jesus said to her, I am the resurrection and the life. He who believes in me will live even if he dies. And everyone who lives and believes in me will never die. Do you believe this? She said to him, yes, Lord. I have believed that you are the Christ, the Son of God, even he who comes into the world. Let's pray. Heavenly Father, we come before you this morning, taking up a very heavy topic. But we are so grateful that it is one for which you have spoken so clearly. And dear Holy Spirit, I ask that you would do what only you can, illuminating the truth of this text, but also sealing it in our hearts, helping us to believe, transforming us because of it. Well, as our Lord has said, in this world we will have trouble, but we may take heart, for he has overcome the world. Lord, we need you to empower us, to enable us to be able to believe, and that this truth might sink deeply in our hearts, that even in the midst of suffering and death, that we would remain faithful, that we would still trust you, and that Christ would be glorified. It's in his name we pray. Amen. Thinking about this text and preparing for the sermon today, I've noticed that we, by God's providence, are teaching through John chapter 11 and thinking about the problem of suffering and death while at the same time on Wednesday evening, Pastor Dave is teaching about the problem of suffering and even death. And this is all taking place when many people in this congregation are going through some very difficult things. I know that I have spent the vast majority of my time preparing to teach this morning in a hospital room. Wrestling not only with suffering and death in the text, but as I watch my brother. The reality gripping my heart, as I know that many of you, it grips your heart. And being thankful that there is a God. Being thankful that things are not out of control. That when I can't understand, I know that God is on his throne. This is where our faith, when we believe what God has to say, when we stop leaning on our own understanding and start looking to God and to his word, this is where our faith intersects with our life in meaningful and practical and significant ways. I hope as we go through this study that not only does it minister to you and help you to understand how a Christian is to think about suffering and death, but that it also would be a serve a bigger purpose in your life. Because this God who is the God over suffering and death, this Jesus who is our hope and life and death, is also involved in every other aspect of our lives. That it would strengthen your understanding of who God is and fill your heart with joy and with faith, even in the midst of the trials and the difficulties. We see in this passage of Scripture that there's a family and they are facing a trial and a difficulty. And we saw earlier on in John chapter 11 that this man Lazarus had become sick, and his sisters Martha and Mary, they sent word to Jesus who was some miles away, and they let him know about this, and their relationship was so close with the Lord that they didn't even mention, "Will you come?" It seems to have just been assumed that if Jesus knew what was going on, he would come. And yet we also saw in the text that when Jesus heard this, when he heard about the sickness, that he stayed where he was for two more days. We're forced to reconcile with this. Here's a problem, and Jesus can do something about it, and Jesus knows about it, and he intentionally stays right where he is for two more days. And this isn't just a random family. This is a family that the Lord had a close relationship with. The sisters, you remember, they spoke about the Lord as being the one whom you love. And here this family is now burying their loved one. Standing there at the tomb as his body is wrapped. As he's placed inside the tomb, as a stone is likely put in front to secure the entrance, they're watching and they're weeping. And this goes on for 4 days. For 4 days. I think John wants to make sure that the reader understands that Lazarus wasn't just sick, he was dead. He was physically dead, and in that tomb for 4 days, there is no question about his death. The Jews may have had some questions. They believed that the soul would linger outside the body for 3 days. And by the fourth day, the soul would see that the body was beginning to decay, and so the soul would then go to the place of the dead, the Sheol. By the way, they did not get this from Scripture. They cooked this up. It was a home recipe. The Bible is very clear about what happens when a person dies. The soul leaves the body. The unbeliever's soul, the person who has chosen to rebel against God, who wants nothing to do with God, their soul goes to hell. They don't want anything to do with God in life, and so God ratifies their decision in death and says, so shall it ever be. The believer, however, where does the soul of the believer go? But Paul says in 2 Corinthians chapter 5, beginning with verse 6, therefore, being always of good courage, knowing that while we are at home in the body, we are absent from the Lord. By the way, that's a biblical perspective on how we should think about our lives here in this world, this physical body. We look at the things around us. We look at the things of this world. We tend to hold too tightly to them, don't we? Paul teaches us here that we need to think about the fact that we're in this world means that we are physically separated from the Lord right now, physically. Verse 7, he says, for we walk by faith, not by sight. We are of good courage, I say, and prefer rather to be absent from the body, and here it is, and to be at home with the Lord. Let me give you another one to strengthen the point I'm going to make. Luke 23:43, our Lord on the cross says to the penitent sinner on the cross beside him, truly I say to you, today you shall be with me in paradise. What happens to the soul of the believer when they die? Immediately they go into the presence of the Lord, and so shall they ever be. There is no such thing as soul sleep. People don't enter into some unconsciousness. The soul remains conscious throughout the entire event, according to Scripture, and they go into the presence of the Lord. John wants to make sure that we understand. Lazarus was dead, and Jesus gets there 4 days later. And then in verse 18, now Bethany was near Jerusalem, about 2 miles off. Again, John is reminding us of the danger associated with Jesus going to Lazarus. You remember the religious leaders, they wanted to kill Jerusalem, and Jerusalem is only 2 miles away. The danger is only 2 miles away, and yet the Lord still shows up. By the way, there's a word for you. It doesn't matter what you're going through, the trouble, the difficulties, the trials, they will not frighten Jesus away. He's promised to never leave us and never forsake us. The God who has created us, the God who has redeemed us, has promised to never leave us and never forsake us. Verse 19, and many of the Jews had come to Martha and Mary to console them concerning their brother. Martha, therefore, when she heard that Jesus was coming, went to meet him. But Mary stayed at the house. Lazarus's sisters, Martha and Mary, were grieving. But when Martha heard that Jesus was there, she gets up immediately and she went to him. Why? Well, because Martha believed that Jesus had power. Mary did too, but we'll come to her next week. Martha believed that Jesus had power. You see there in verse 21, Martha then said to Jesus, Lord, if you had been here, my brother would not have died. She's grieving. Her heart is overcome with sadness because of the death of Lazarus. And yet she sees hope in Jesus. She doesn't ask specifically for his resurrection, but it's very likely that was on her mind. She comes to the Lord. She knew the miracles that Jesus had done. John has recorded, John chapter 5, you remember that he recorded Jesus healing the man who had been ill for 38 years. And then John chapter 9, you remember the man who had been born blind. Jesus healed him. There were other miracles. Martha knew who Jesus was. She was confident that he could heal. Let me ask you a question this morning. Are you confident that the Lord can heal? I don't mean by that theoretically. I would encourage you to consider carefully your own heart. And how you do that is by considering your reactions to trouble and difficulties that come into your life. The Bible tells us to watch over our hearts with all diligence, for from it flow the springs of life. Our words, our actions, our reactions are telling us what we actually believe. When I'm asking you, are you confident that Jesus can heal? I'm not talking about whether you could answer a question correctly. I'm talking about, has the power and the compassion of Jesus Christ so gripped your heart that you know Jesus can heal, that he can heal you physically, that he can heal you emotionally, he can heal your family, he can heal whatever you fear? Does that matter to you? Is it relevant in your life that the God that we serve, the God who has created all things and sustains all things, that he's intimately involved in our lives and he cares about the details of your life? He cares about the things that concern you. He cares about the things that you're afraid of. He cares about the things that you hope for. God cares. And listen, he wants you to know and believe. Not just know, he wants you to believe. He wants you to have faith. And this is essential as we think about the text that we're looking at this morning, but really the Christian life as a whole. The indispensable necessity of faith. Faith is central to Christianity. Hebrews chapter 11, verse 6, I read earlier this morning, "And without faith it is impossible to please him. For he who comes to God must believe that he is, and that he is a rewarder of those who seek him." God wants us to believe. It begins with information. It begins with knowing things about God. But God doesn't want us to stop there. He wants us to believe, and believe transforms. It transforms the unbeliever when they have faith that is necessary for salvation. They're changed. John 3:16, Jesus says, "For God so loved the world that he gave his only begotten Son, that whoever believes in him shall not perish, but have eternal life." I'm demonstrating for you the necessity of faith, because this is not simply an academic lesson I'm offering to you on what the Bible teaches, but my hope, my prayer, I implore you that you would take what God's word says and you would believe. If you've never repented and put your faith in Jesus Christ, believe on the Lord Jesus Christ and you will be saved. There is no other way. You do not work your way to God. You cannot come before the throne of grace, before the throne of heaven, before the judgment seat of God, and say, "I've been a good person. I haven't hurt people. I've done many good things." You cannot do this and imagine that you will be given entrance into the kingdom of God. It will not happen. It will not happen. For all of our good deeds, not taking away from the wonderful things that people do, but our good deeds will not save us. Our good behavior will not save us. We have sinned against a holy God, and the wages of sin is death. But God in his grace and his mercy has provided the way in Christ. Christ has paid the debt. And if you will believe, if you will put your faith in Jesus Christ, repent of your sin and put your faith in Jesus Christ, God will forgive you. Faith is necessary for salvation. Faith is also necessary for sanctification. We're not saved by faith and then get up and start working our way to stay in the good graces of God. Galatians chapter 3. The church at Galatia, the people had come to faith in Jesus Christ. However, they began to believe that they needed to keep Jewish rules and customs to be right with God. And Paul says in Galatians 3, beginning with verse 2, "This is the only thing I want to find out from you. Did you receive the Spirit by the works of the law or by hearing with faith? Are you so foolish, having begun by the Spirit, that you are now being perfected by the flesh?" Now, Paul is saying to them, you did not come to salvation by works. Why do you imagine that you remain saved or grow in your salvation by works? It's all a matter of faith. I'm pointing out to you the necessity, the centrality, the indispensable nature of faith in the Christian life. We trust Jesus for salvation. We trust Jesus for sanctification. And listen, Christian, we trust Jesus in times of trouble. We trust Jesus when we can't see the next step in front of us. When we don't know what to do, when we don't know how things are going to work out. God says, trust me. Trust me. This is what he calls us to. And Martha was expressing her faith when she said in verse 22, even now I know that whatever you ask of God, God will give you. And again, she doesn't go any further than that. We don't know specifically what was in her mind, but it's very likely that she had in the back of her mind that maybe Jesus might raise him from the dead. I mean, after all, he already raised Jairus' daughter from the dead. He raised the son of the widow of Nain from the dead. I don't know about Martha, but I tell you, I'd been hoping that he would raise my brother from the dead. The point is that she knew Jesus could do something to help the situation. And so she came and she pled with the Lord and asked him, please help. And Jesus offers something better than a resurrection. We see that in the rest of the section. Verse 23, look with me there. Jesus said to her, your brother will rise again. Martha said to him, I know that he will rise again in the resurrection on the last day. Jesus assured Martha that he was going to be raised from the dead. And you see there that Martha believed in the resurrection. This is another, by the way, this is another fundamental doctrine of the Christian faith. Not only we've talked about faith and the necessity of faith, but the resurrection is fundamental. Let me show you this. I want to unpack it just a little bit. 1 Corinthians chapter 15, thinking about the idea of the resurrection. This is an indispensable doctrine of the Christian faith. It's not secondary. It's not a side issue. The Bible is very clear about the resurrection. And Paul builds an argument here in 1 Corinthians chapter 15. He lays out the case for the certainty of the resurrection of the dead. You see here in verses 1 through 11, he's speaking about the resurrection of Jesus Christ, and he's offering this as evidence that there is a resurrection. We're in 1 Corinthians 15 now. Let's pick up in verse 3. For I delivered to you as of first importance what I also received, that Christ died for our sins according to the Scriptures, and that he was buried. And look, and that he was raised on the third day according to the Scriptures. And he goes on and he records people who actually saw Jesus raised from the dead. He's building the case for the resurrection. He's offering a biblical teaching on resurrection and on death as well. And he begins by pointing out that Jesus was raised from the dead. And again, this is no side issue because he goes on in verses 12 through 19 and demonstrates that the resurrection of Jesus Christ is central to the Christian faith. Verse 12, he says, now, if Christ is preached that he has been raised from the dead, how do some among you say there is no resurrection of the dead? But if there is no resurrection of the dead, then not even Christ has been raised. And if Christ has not been raised, then our preaching is in vain and your faith also in vain. This is not a side issue. If Christ has not been raised from the dead, we have no hope. We are wasting our time. And yet we certainly are not. We certainly are not, because Christ has been raised from the dead. And with this truth in mind, Paul continues almost like an attorney building a case systematically here. In verses 20 through 28, he promises that the resurrection of Jesus means that believers will also be resurrected. That this world is not the end, that the funeral of the believer is not the last say in the matter. Jesus has overcome death. Verse 20 says, now Christ has been raised from the dead, the first fruits of those who are asleep. He talks about, as he continues on, looking at verses 35 and following, he's describing this resurrection. What will it be like? Verse 35, he says, but some will say, how are the dead raised? With what kind of body will they come? And he starts talking about the resurrection. What is it? What's going on? He's describing it. Verse 42, he says, so also is the resurrection of the dead. It is sown perishable, a perishable body. It is raised imperishable. Let me tell you a little more about this resurrection. Boy, I'm resisting the urge because I'd like to spend a lot of time talking about this. It's glorious. Let me show you one other passage, and I'm going to tie two of them together. Because if I start explaining here, I'm going to stay here, and then I'm going to go to 1 Thessalonians chapter 4 to show you this resurrection. It's central to the Christian faith. We're trying to understand how to think about death and suffering, and I want you to understand death is not the end. There's a resurrection. There's a resurrection for all human beings, by the way. 1 Thessalonians chapter 4, verses 13 to 18, it gives us hope as the Bible continues to describe the resurrection. The Christians in Thessalonica were concerned that believers who had died would miss the second coming of Jesus. However, in verse 13, the Apostle Paul offers hope when he said that we don't grieve as the rest who have no hope. And then in verse 14, he teaches the glorious truth that when Jesus returns, God will bring with him those who have fallen asleep. And then he goes on in verses 15 through 18. He says, for this we say to you by the word of the Lord, that we who are alive and remain until the coming of the Lord will not precede those who have fallen asleep. For the Lord himself will descend from heaven with a shout, with the voice of the archangel, and with the trumpet of God. And the dead in Christ will rise first. Then we who are alive and remain will be caught up together with them in the clouds to meet the Lord in the air. And so we shall always be with the Lord. Now, let me unpack this for you just a little bit. We're talking about the resurrection. Our hope in the resurrection, and that's not hope as in wishful thinking. It's an eager expectation of what God is going to do. We might say it like this, what's next on God's prophetic calendar? It's the resurrection. Now, in the way that Jesus' first coming, we speak about that as a singular event, but we study Scripture and we see that Jesus' first coming was not a singular event, was it? We talk about the birth of Christ as Jesus' first coming. We talk about the life of Christ as Jesus' first coming. We talk about the ministry of Christ. We talk about the death of Christ. We talk about the resurrection of Christ and even the ascension of Christ, all under the head of the first coming of Christ. Now, I make that point to help you to see that it is God's custom oftentimes to speak about something as an event that has multiple pieces to it. The resurrection is no different. As we think about the resurrection, what's the next event on God's prophetic calendar? Well, the second coming of Christ, and it will begin with the raising of those who are dead in Christ. You see that in verse 15. We who are alive and remain until the coming of the Lord will not precede those who have fallen asleep. God is going to resurrect those who are dead in Christ, and they will be translated with a glorified body into the presence of the Lord. And then we who are alive and remain at that time will also follow right behind them, and we will be in the presence of the Lord. This is the first piece of the resurrection, the first piece of the coming of Christ, the second coming of Christ. We will enjoy being in the presence of the Lord, those who have been raptured, this is the word that we use, will enjoy the presence of the Lord for a period of time that will include the 7-year tribulation period. This is a horrible time on earth. You look at the things that are going on, I tell you, it's going to get much worse than you can imagine. But believers, all who have repented and put their faith in the Lord, will be in the presence of the Lord. And then at the end of that 7-year period of time, Jesus will physically come back and the church will be with him. All those who were raptured into the presence of the Lord, all those who have their glorified body, we will come back with the Lord one of these days. You say, that sounds like a big idea. It is, and Jesus said it's going to happen, so you can count on it. You can count on it. One of these days, if you're a believer, the Bible says not only will we be coming back, we'll be on horses. We'll be with him. And when that happens, we're still in the second coming of Christ. We're still in the resurrection. When that happens, he's going to come back, and the Old Testament saints will be resurrected, along with all of the saints who died during the tribulation will be resurrected. And then Jesus will set up a 1,000-year kingdom here on earth. A glorious time. And then at the end of that, you'll see the resurrection of the unrighteous, what's called the Great White Throne Judgment. The unrighteous will be resurrected, and they have chosen to be judged by God for their works. And God will very graciously oblige. The standard is perfection. All will fail. And the place of the unrighteous will be the place of Satan and the Antichrist, the lake of fire. That's what the Bible teaches. You say, well, I don't know if I believe that. You don't have to believe it, but with all due respect, it doesn't change reality. Repent and believe in the Lord Jesus Christ, and you will be saved. We're talking about the necessity of the resurrection. And it's not a secondary doctrine of Christianity. It is the hope that we have, the eager expectation that we have, that the dead in Christ will be resurrected. And Christian, do you want to know how to deal, how to think about this world and the suffering and the death in this world? God wants us to live in light of the coming of Christ. Does it matter to you? Do you hope that Jesus Christ will come today? We're thinking about how to deal with this problem of suffering and death, and this must be at the backdrop of our lives. A glorious, glorious truth. However, as encouraging as the resurrection of the believer is for those facing death and suffering, this isn't the real hope that God offers to us. It's just an appetizer, if you will. As you continue on in the text, you see, as incredible as this is, this promise of the resurrection, Jesus says in verse 25, I am the resurrection and the life. He who believes in me will live even if he dies, and everyone who lives and believes in me will never die. Do you believe this? Jesus wasn't offering comfort in the resurrection per se. He's offering hope and comfort in him. It's him that he offers to us. John records Jesus making these I am statements, and this is one of them that describe to us who Jesus is and his ministry. He says, I am the resurrection and the life. Jesus tells us and shows us who he is, so that we might believe, so that we might trust in him, so that we might put our faith in Jesus Christ. My point to you this morning is that God wants us to believe that Jesus is our hope in life and in death. It should mean something in our lives. Do you believe? Martha did. You see there in verse 27, she said to him, yes, Lord, I have believed that you are the Christ, the Son of God, even he who comes into the world. Christian, this is absolutely indispensable. It is not a small thing when we find ourselves not believing God. It should alarm us. When we find our hearts gripped with fear, it should alarm us and cause us to go before the Lord and confess that to him and ask him to give you hope, to give you strength, to help you to believe. Christians need to be influenced by what the Word has to say rather than what the world has to say. And this is so much at the heart of Christianity today, and the troubles that we see people having is that they are so influenced by everything that the world has to say, and the Word of God has so little influence on their lives. They're not in the Word. They don't know the Word. They don't practice the Word. They don't believe the Word. And so when trials and difficulties come, you find Christians that are like the person standing at the seashore and the waves pounding against them, knocking them over. Why? Because they don't know about their God, and they don't know about the inheritance that we have in Christ. They don't know about the union that we have in Christ. Do you see when your heart begins to become panicked and gripped with fear, it's not innocuous, it's not insignificant. It's telling you what you really believe about God. And what do? Run to Jesus. Run to Jesus, confess to Him. Lord, help me, help my unbelief. Christians, I tell you that the application of this passage flows out of the ordinary practices of our faith. It flows out of living our lives as followers of Jesus Christ through every circumstance that we encounter, through our interactions with one another, on the job, in our financial situations, as we're evaluating the events of the world, all of these different things. God means for these to be opportunities to cause us to trust Him more and more. But Christians, our tendency is to look inward, isn't it? What is the answer? Believe. Believe. Trust the Lord. Trust what God has to say. Take those thoughts captive. Don't think that it's no big deal when you're gripped by fear or panic or overwhelmed. Take those thoughts captive and look to God's Word to renew the spirit of your mind. Renew your thinking. To trust God. We're thinking about this question. Where was God when I needed Him? And if we look anywhere other than Scripture to find the answer, we will find ourselves sinking into a quagmire of hopelessness. But Christian, if you will look to God's Word, if you will trust the Lord, you'll find that even in the midst of trials and difficulties, your faith will be strengthened. Your heart may be sad, it may grieve, but you will not be moved. The Holy Spirit will strengthen you. So I ask the question to you that the Lord asked to Martha. Do you believe? Will you believe in Jesus Christ?
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1: 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On hillsides, at tables, in boats, along roads. That matters because some people think they need the perfect setting to hear from God. But a lot of life is lived with distractions, interruptions, and grass that needs mowing. And still, God is near, still speaking through His Word, still faithful in the little moments you almost miss. So as summer opens the days a little, don't miss the holy things tucked inside the ordinary ones. A conversation, a laugh, a prayer. God is not waiting for life to get less messy before He meets with you. 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
1: The familiar little insect, known as the water boatman, is a marvel of engineering design. About an inch long, it swims on its back on the surface of the pond using two of its legs that are extra long and have little paddles on the end, just like the oars of a boat. Anyone who has tried swimming on his back knows how difficult it is to see where he is going, but not the water boatman. His eyes are especially placed for perfect sight while swimming on his back. As I mentioned, the boatman is an insect, so of course it does not have gills like a fish, yet he spends a lot of his time underwater. How does he do this? Well, his creator gave him the ability to breathe through his tail, that he sticks out of the water just like a snorkel tube. There are tiny hairs that keep the water out of this tube while he draws fresh air in to refill his air tanks for another dive. Those tiny hairs also tell the boatman whether a nearby movement in the water is something that would threaten him or something that might be good for lunch. Surely, the specialized features of this little insect could not have gradually developed by trial and error, but are evidences of superb design and a master designer.
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This is John MacArthur welcoming you to Portraits of Grace. God's Word is the imperishable, living, and abiding seed that brings salvation. As a Christian, you have His Word implanted within you. As a result, you must nurture it by removing the weeds of filthiness and wickedness so it can produce the fruit of righteousness. That means you must be committed to a lifestyle of confession, which results from studying and obeying God's Word. That doesn't mean you'll be sinlessly perfect, but an ever-increasing spiritual maturity and obedience to the Word will mark your life. Jesus said, "If you abide in my Word, then you are truly disciples of mine." I pray you'll receive His truth and abide in it continually. This is John MacArthur, hoping you'll join me again for Portraits of Grace.

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0: Hi, I'm Todd Nettleton, and this is the Voice of the Martyrs Radio. Around the globe, Christians face persecution in many different forms, but few regimes have directed their persecution at Christians in as systematic and brutal ways as the North Korean government. Believers there face torture, imprisonment, even execution should their worship of Christ be discovered. Due to the near constant surveillance, even worshiping in private carries significant risk. The words of Christ ring true. In this world, you may have trouble, but take heart, for I have overcome the world. We pray for believers in North Korea that even constrained by the Kim regime, the freedom of Christ will find its way into the hearts of men and women today.
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0: These words of Dr. Martin Luther King Jr. are among the most eloquent I've ever read on the subject of work. He said, "If a man is called to be a street sweeper, he should sweep streets even as Michelangelo painted, or Beethoven composed music, or Shakespeare wrote poetry. He should sweep streets so well that all the host of heaven and earth will pause to say, 'Here lived a great street sweeper who did his job well.'" Here's a suggestion. Every person should insert his or her vocation in that beautiful statement and see how they measure up. This is David Jeremiah, encouraging you to get on the road to new life. Discover the kind of work God values on Route 66.
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2: Being around truth is not the same thing as being changed by it. A person can know the language, recognize the verses, sit through the message, and still keep God at arm's length. Familiarity can look a lot like faith, even when the heart is still resisting what God is saying. Jesus saw that up close. People listened to him, watched him, and still walked away unchanged. Not because he was hard to understand, because surrender asks for more than interest. It asks for trust. It is possible to admire Jesus without following him, to agree with what is right and still hold back the part of life he is trying to reach. But God does not call people closer just to leave them the same. He calls you to trust him, to let grace do more than visit the surface. So do not confuse being around the things of God with actually walking with him. Those are not the same thing. The Cornerstone, part of your mix, part of your life.
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0: Our Bible verse today is found in the Psalms. Our soul waits for the Lord. He is our help and our shield. For our heart rejoices in Him because we trust in His holy name. Let your loving kindness, O Lord, be upon us, according as we have hoped in you. That was Psalm 33, verses 20 through 22. This is WJLU New Smyrna Beach and WJLH Flagler Beach.
1: Welcome to Science, Scripture, and Salvation, a radio ministry of the Institute for Creation Research. In this program, we want to encourage you in your Christian faith by showing how scientific evidence supports the Bible, particularly the Genesis account. The book of Genesis lays the foundation for all matters addressed in the rest of the Bible: the nature of God, His sovereignty in creation, man's purpose, sin, marriage, family, and why we need a Savior are all introduced and explained in Genesis. When we see that the first and most foundational book of the Bible can be trusted in all matters, including science, it builds confidence in the rest of the inspired Word all the way to Revelation. On today's show, we'll get to hear from Dr. Jake Hebert, physicist and research associate with the Institute for Creation Research. Here's Dr. Hebert.
2: According to the Big Bang model of the universe's origin, our universe is supposedly 13.8 billion years old. Yet a straightforward reading of Scripture, as well as the historical information in the Bible and the testimony of the Lord Jesus Himself, all confirm that the Earth and universe are much younger than this, about 6,000 years old. Now, of course, if the universe is just a few thousand years old, then the Big Bang model can't possibly be correct because it requires billions and billions of years to even appear plausible. And of course, there are many other scientific problems with the Big Bang model, and this would be one more such problem. So in this episode of Science, Scripture, and Salvation, we want to examine how the scientific evidence is consistent with the recent creation. But first, we have to clear up a common misconception that a lot of people have. Science cannot prove that the universe is either young or old. Okay, let me repeat that. Science cannot prove that the universe is young or old. Now, why is that? Because age is not something you measure in a laboratory. When scientists claim that a rock is so many millions of years old, that is not a measured age. It is a calculated age. And that calculated age is based on assumptions about the past. And this is always true. There are no exceptions to this. And to illustrate this, consider your own age. You know how old you are because your parents have told you or because you have a birth certificate. You know your age based on reliable eyewitness testimony of people who were there when you were born. Now, think about how hard it would be to guess your true age if you did not have that eyewitness testimony. Now, some people age very gracefully, and you might overestimate their true age. Other people abuse drugs and alcohol, and they end up looking a lot older than they really are. So if estimating your own age is that difficult, you can see how finding the age of other things may not be as straightforward as you might think. And that's why eyewitness testimony is so important. And that's what we have in the Bible. It is eyewitness testimony from God Himself, who never lies or makes a mistake. And He has given us this testimony so that we can know the truth about our origins and the universe in which we live, including its age. Now, the reason that creation and secular scientists reach different conclusions about the age of the universe is that they make different assumptions about the past. Secular scientists hold to a philosophy called uniformitarianism. And uniformitarianism is summarized by the motto, the present is the key to the past. And so, for instance, they think that because erosion generally occurs slowly today, it's always occurred slowly. You know, if you look at the Grand Canyon, they assume that it was carved out slowly by the Colorado River over millions of years. They just assume that these rates are the same. And by definition, they deny God's intervention in history. So they deny creation, they deny the flood, and they deny that the Lord Jesus is coming again. Creation scientists, on the other hand, affirm these things. So these different starting assumptions lead to different age estimates. So how do you tell who's right? For instance, I can make one set of assumptions and get one answer. They can make another set of assumptions and get another answer. We don't really prove anything with our assumptions. But there is a way to discern who's right and who's wrong. You see, if the underlying assumptions of an age estimate are correct, then the results should be logically consistent. In other words, the calculated age should not contradict the starting assumptions that were used to calculate that age. So if the calculated age does contradict the starting assumptions, then the starting assumptions can't possibly be correct. If the uniformitarian assumptions were used to calculate an age, but that calculated age ends up contradicting uniformitarianism, then that's a strong indication there's a problem with uniformitarianism. And this is what we call an internal critique, and we creation scientists often make use of it to point out problems in both evolutionary arguments and evolutionary age assignments. So what we find is that even when we make starting assumptions that are generous to the old Earth position, even when we assume uniformitarianism, the calculated ages are not only contradictory many times, but they often contradict uniformitarianism. And so we would like to share some of these inconsistencies with you, especially as they relate to the heavenly bodies. And so we'll talk about that in our next segment.
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2: In this episode of Science, Scripture, and Salvation, we're talking about the age of the universe. And we pointed out that you really can't prove that the universe is young or old, but you can critique old Earth arguments. And let's look at a few examples of this that we see out in the universe itself. We'll look first at the solar system. Comets, for instance. We have comets that they're basically dirty snowballs, and every time they come near the sun, they lose some of their mass, and eventually they disintegrate. Well, these comets can only last for thousands of years, yet the solar system is supposed to be around 5 billion years old. So why do comets still exist? Well, an obvious answer would be that our solar system is actually quite young, that comets are young. They haven't been here that long. The Earth's magnetic field is another example. Believers in an old Earth believe that the Earth's magnetic field has been in existence for billions of years. But they don't know how that's possible. They've got a theory that they've been working on for 100 years, and they still haven't been able to get it to work. Another example would involve Saturn and its rings. Simply put, Saturn's rings are too clean to be very old. If they were really as old as evolutionists claim, we would expect them to be dirty due to collisions with comets and asteroids over vast ages. But they're still quite clean, and that's much more consistent with a young solar system. Another example involves Saturn's moon, Titan, and it has a methane atmosphere that should have been depleted in just a few million years, and yet it isn't. In fact, I remember that when I attended one of my first American Geophysical Union meetings, I think this was in 2010, I distinctly remember seeing a poster at one of the poster sessions on this very subject. And it said something to the effect of, we urgently need to find a solution to this problem. So the evolutionists are aware of these problems, and they've come up with rescuing devices to try to get out of these problems. But these explanations, if you will, are often themselves problematic and unconvincing. For instance, when it comes to comets, they claim that there are sources or reservoirs of these comet nuclei that can replenish the number of comets so that they would still be here after billions of years. And they have basically two different sources. One is this hypothetical cloud that's supposed to be way, way, way out there. So far, we couldn't even see it, even if it did exist. That's called the Oort cloud. It's supposed to be a source for these long period comets, the comets that have these long orbital periods, but there's not a shred of evidence that this Oort cloud even exists. And then they have something called a hypothetical Kuiper belt that's supposed to be beyond Neptune, that's composed of these bodies, And there are bodies out there beyond Neptune, what they call trans-Neptunian objects. But the problem really there is that a lot of these objects that they see are way too big to be comet nuclei. And if there are some that are the right size, there doesn't appear to be enough of them. Now, what about the larger universe itself? There's lots of arguments we could make for the youthfulness of the universe. One involves hot blue stars. The hottest stars should burn up their nuclear fuel in just a few million years, and yet they're still out there shining away. Likewise, spiral galaxies, they are rotating, and the material in the interior parts of that spiral rotate faster than the material in the outer parts of the spirals, and so it winds up. And over time, the spiral galaxies lose their shapes. In fact, they ought to lose their shapes in just a few hundred million years. And yet, these galaxies are supposed to be billions of years old. Well, what's going on? Well, again, this is a contradiction for uniformitarianism, but it's consistent with a young universe. Now, of course, there are some arguments for an old Earth and universe that always come up. And it seems like the two that generally are mentioned are radioactive dating methods, which routinely give ages of millions of years or even billions of years for rocks. That's one of them. That's an equivocal argument. The dating methods often contradict one another, and creation scientists recently have made really some strong breakthroughs in this area where we have good reason to challenge the underlying assumptions of that method. In fact, in some ways, some of these radioactive dating methods actually seem to be pointing to a young Earth. And the carbon-14, or the radiocarbon method, is one of those in particular that does that. Another argument that always comes up is distant starlight. People say, well, how can you see distant starlight from galaxies that are billions of light years away if we live in a young universe? Well, there are a number of creation scientists who've come up with different ideas about this. Jason Lyle, my colleague here at ICR, he has his own idea. Drs. Humphreys and Hartnett, they've got some ideas of their own. And the creation community hasn't really come to a consensus on this. But you need to understand, the evolutionists, particularly the Big Bang proponents, they've got their own version of this problem. It's called the horizon problem, and it's one of the main reasons that they tacked on this idea of inflation theory to the original Big Bang model. So these are equivocal arguments for an old Earth or universe, and the preponderance of the evidence is really consistent and strongly confirms what the Bible says about the age of the universe.
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0: A tiny house, or is it a mobile home? 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Stay tuned.
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0: Pastor Jeff works in central Oklahoma and enjoys a simple lifestyle. He and his wife were delighted to build a tiny house on the church property to be used as their parsonage. Not long after the tiny house was completed, the neighbors sued them for zoning violations, claiming that mobile homes were not allowed on that area of property. Making a distinction between a tiny house and a mobile home seems like a sales pitch, but in this case it made all the difference in whether a house could stand or whether it had to be literally torn down. Churches and ministries have great discretion as to how to build their buildings. It's legally protected in America, but they must obey zoning laws. But interpretation of a zoning law can often be a problem. Be sure before you build on the property you understand the zoning laws and ask if there's any interpretation issues. At the Christian Law Association, we'd be honored to help you stay on the right side of the law.
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0: For American Family News, I'm Robert Thornton. U.S. Central Command forces conducted strikes against Iran today as a powerful response to an attack on a commercial ship that was transiting the Strait of Hormuz. Fox's Peter Ducey has more.
1: We are going to play a soundbite here that is less than an hour old. And when you hear it, you'll realize that President Trump could have said that Iran will find out very soon. Listen to this.
2: You said that Iran violated the ceasefire. Yeah. Will they face any consequences?
3: Well, you'll find out.
2: Do you consider the ceasefire to still be in place?
3: I don't like the fact that they took a shot yesterday. Actually, four. We knocked down three at a ship. Not an allied ship, but a ship, a very expensive ship. And it was fine, but it took a little beating. They shouldn't be doing that, so you'll find out.
2: Will the U.S. respond? What is your message to Iran?
3: You're going to find out.
1: And we have already found out less than an hour later.
0: A federal judge has declared a mistrial in the case of a man accused of sparking the catastrophic 2025 Palisades fire. Here's Fox's Kristen Goodwin.
4: 10 of 12 jurors in L.A. voting to acquit Jonathan Rinderknecht on all three arson-related charges after being deadlocked.
5: I mean, without the proof and all the doubts, I can't say for sure, like, he's guilty.
4: A juror reacting after a federal judge declared a mistrial. Prosecutors alleged Rinderknecht started a fire on New Year's Day last year that was put out but reignited days later to become the deadly Palisades fire. The 29-year-old pleaded not guilty. His lawyers argued he called 911 when he saw the fire break out and alleged he was a scapegoat for the L.A. Fire Department's failure to fully extinguish the initial inferno.
5: There were so many people up there that said they did see smoldering, so why wasn't it taken care of?
4: Prosecutors say they will retry him. Kristen Goodwin, Fox News.
0: Venezuelans took the search for missing loved ones into their own hands today in the aftermath of back-to-back earthquakes, citing the scarcity of government rescuers as the death toll climbed. Citizens were digging through the rubble of their homes and said they have seen few state rescue teams in the areas hit hardest by the devastating 7.2 and 7.5 magnitude quakes that struck late Wednesday. An immigration enforcement organization hopes that a higher court will overturn the decision by a Barack Obama-appointed judge to bar President Trump from implementing most of his executive order on election integrity. Here's AFN's Chad Groening.
6: Trump's order simply sought to require people to show documentary proof of citizenship when they register to vote. It also prevented mail-in ballots from being counted if they arrive after Election Day, even if they were postmarked by then, and punish states that fail to comply by withholding certain federal grants, including those intended to beef up election security. But U.S. District Judge Denise Casper in Boston ruled that the Constitution gives states and Congress the authority to regulate elections. Ira Melwin is media director for the Federation for American Immigration Reform.
7: The administration probably will appeal this decision. It really does underscore the president's effort to get Congress to pass the Save America Act, which would institute uniform requirements across the country, would require that people demonstrate that they're citizens when they register to vote, produce some identification when they show up to vote.
6: Melman says the integrity of our election process is really the backbone of our democracy. He recalls a recent mayoral primary in Los Angeles.
7: We have seen just in the past few weeks how elections suddenly turned in places like Los Angeles. All those votes may have been legitimate, but the public needs to be certain. When you see these dramatic swings, when you start seeing reports of people being registered on Skid Row and voting that very same day, these are the sorts of things that undermine confidence. And confidence really is the bedrock of what any democracy is about.
0: A reading list has been approved by the Texas State Board of Education that includes biblical accounts. Some conservatives have desired to bring more Christian teachings into classrooms. Education Observer said the required reading list appears to be the first of its kind in the nation. In weather news, it will feel a lot more like late June in parts of the country. The heat is forecast to build over the south through tomorrow before an expansion into the plains on Sunday as a central to eastern U.S. heat wave begins. That's all our time for now. Find more news at AFN.net.
8: Our Bible verse today is found in the Psalms. Our soul waits for the Lord. He is our help and our shield. For our heart rejoices in Him because we trust in His holy name. Let your loving kindness, O Lord, be upon us, according as we have hoped in you. That was Psalm 33, verses 20 through 22.
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10: Our scripture that we're going to be in mostly this morning is actually going to be Colossians chapter 3, verse 16. But as I was studying this week and came across this particular passage, my thought about the church and the purpose of the church to be the light of Christ, to be the mission work of Christ, the work that continues till the day that he returns, I couldn't help but think about what was it that Christ said he came to do, and then what was it that he commissioned his disciples and his apostles to carry on, to take to the nations? You think about the Great Commission to go into all the world and to make disciples, to teach them all that he has taught them, to baptize them in the name of the Father, Son, and the Spirit. You know, what does that mean? How do we accomplish that? And I found myself in Luke chapter 4, and I want to read this to you this morning. And the reason for this, as we begin, is to consider what it is that Jesus said so early in his ministry. You'll know that the first thing that we find in the Word of God with regards to the ministry of Christ is his call to repent. Repent, believe the gospel, come to be a member of the kingdom of God. But in Luke chapter 4, he is in his hometown. He is in Nazareth, and he has come to the synagogue on the Sabbath day. Look with me at Luke chapter 4, verse 16. It says, "And he came to Nazareth, where he had been brought up. And as was his custom, he went to the synagogue on the Sabbath day, and he stood up to read. And the scroll of the prophet Isaiah was given to him. He unrolled the scroll and found the place where it was written." Listen to these words. "The Spirit of the Lord is upon me, because he has anointed me to proclaim good news to the poor. He has sent me to proclaim liberty to the captives and the recovering of sight to the blind, to set at liberty those who are oppressed, to proclaim the year of the Lord's favor." And he rolled up the scroll and gave it back to the attendant and sat down. And the eyes of all in the synagogue were fixed on him. And he began to say to them, "Today this scripture has been fulfilled in your hearing." Reading from the prophet Isaiah, reading from the Isaiah scroll, Jesus finds his place here. And he reads and he proclaims and he tells the people, this scripture has been fulfilled. What Isaiah said the Lord was going to do, the Spirit of the Lord coming upon and being in the midst of the Messiah himself, notice what he said. "He has anointed me to proclaim good news to the poor, to proclaim liberty to the captives, to recover the sight of the blind, to set at liberty those who are oppressed, to proclaim the year of the Lord's favor." This is what Christ came to do. He came to bring life and bring liberty. And as I thought about what is the purpose of the church, well, there are many things that we could say. There are many illustrations that we could make. But as we make our way through the gospel record, we see him equipping, we see him teaching, we see him pouring into, coming alongside, being so patient and gentle, direct, and yet long-suffering with his apostles as he's teaching them, as he's calling them to themselves, as he's spending these days and these months and these years with them. And then he sends them out on these little mini journeys, these mini missionary works to go, and even gives them some of these responsibilities. He empowers them to even raise the dead. It's remarkable when you read what it is that Christ said to his apostles with regards to the work while he was yet with them. And then he goes to Calvary. He gives his life for the lost. He is raised from the dead. He ascends to heaven. But prior to that, he commissions them. He sends them forth. And then in the book of Acts, we see the explosion of the church. The day of Pentecost comes. The Spirit is poured out upon God's people. And thousands of people come to faith in Christ. And at that moment, the entire world is changed. And from that moment, the world continues to be changed. The work of Christ. And this is what he came to do. You see, the Spirit-empowered work of salvation is an individual work which takes place deep within the heart of a man or a woman. Through the power of the gospel, the Holy Spirit takes and awakens the spiritually dead human and makes him or her alive, as Ephesians 2 says, together with Christ. And so often, I think we can be so familiar with that passage, with those words which are so glorious that we might be tempted to gloss over them. But how marvelous is it that the power of the gospel is that the Spirit of God takes this news, this good news, this glad tidings from Christ himself, that he has come to proclaim good news to the poor. Jesus would say in Matthew chapter 5, blessed are the poor in spirit, for theirs is the kingdom of heaven. Blessed are those who recognize, who realize, who know their spiritual depravity, their ineptitude before him, the fact that they are only face down before him. Those alone are the recipients of the kingdom of heaven, because it is humility to bow ourselves before the king, to come to him. But the work of salvation is miraculous, and it's eternally life-changing. And think about it with me. Once a hopeless slave of sin, destined for destruction, now instantly, in a moment, made alive and freed from the chains of sin and death. That's you and that's me if we're in Christ. Transferred from the kingdom of death and darkness into the light, kingdom of light and life. And this is what he came to do, to proclaim these things, to set at liberty those who were captive. But once in this kingdom, the Christian realizes very quickly that he or she is part of a greater work. Ask yourself the question. When you came to faith in Christ, you recognized right away, certainly, that there was a personal work of the Spirit of God that had been done. All of a sudden, you love Christ. You love his word. But there's people around. There are others who are part of this work. It's not an individual work anymore. It is an individual work by the Spirit of God who takes you and places you into a body. The work of the triune God is this. He has gathered unto himself a people from every tribe, every tongue, every nation, a body of believers who make up now the citizenry of heaven. That's remarkable. And it's something that we cannot take for granted. Adopted sons and daughters of the one true and living God, coming to fellowship with him, coming to enjoy his blessings. One author said it this way, the children love to gather around the table of their father and their mother. They love to come to the meal together. They love to know that there is the place where the family gathers in order to be supplied their daily bread. Well, so much more, the members of God's family love, or should love, and grow in their love to gather together, because they know they're part of something much larger. They're members of the Church of the Lord Jesus Christ, drawn not only to their Lord, but to one another. So we are gathered to know and to grow together. And that is something new in some way and different, in that we are accustomed, because of our sin nature, to be self-centered and selfish and driving for our own motivations, our own desires. But members of Christ, now having the indwelling Spirit of God, know instinctively by virtue of the work of the Spirit that not only are they part of this body, but truly they need this body. And if we're honest, we yet remain in a sinful world. And so if you've been around Christianity any length of time, you know that, well, among the body there is a great joy, and sometimes there is great sorrow. There's great difficulty. There's great challenges. Why? Well, because we're still sinners. And we all can take part in the fact that we make trouble for even one another. That's a sad reality, but a true reality. But it's true so that we know, so that we can handle how it is that God would still yet call us together. You see, Christ Jesus came to call to himself a people. Again, to gather from all the nations his elect members who make up his bride, the singular bride of Christ, and yet to bring in a harvest of souls from the fields of the world. It's a remarkable and a beautiful thing. He tears down any and every wall that would separate us and unites us together under him, in him, and under his banner of love. And the witness of the New Testament is a testimony of Jesus, as I mentioned, calling and equipping and sending his disciples to make disciples of every nation, to go and to take the gospel, to preach the gospel. And as you work through the book of Acts, you see this powerfully described. As the work of Christ goes from Jerusalem to Samaria and into the ends of the world. hopefully you've not missed that when Jesus says to them prior to the ascension that this is what you're going to be doing, this is where you're going to be going, and you're not going to stop here, you're going to take this message to the ends of the world. Well, that's what happens in the book of Acts. And you'll recall, as Pastor Mitch was teaching through this book a number of years ago now, it seems, that as you made your way through the letter with him, as you made your way through the account that Luke provided for us, he testifies to the marvelous fact that no matter where the gospel was proclaimed, what happened? People came to faith. There was an invitation to come to Christ. Now, we know that the gospel both invites and divides. It both calls and it repels. And this is, again, not something that we're not told about. Paul himself said this very thing in 2 Corinthians chapter 3, recognizing, listen, we know that we are either the fragrance of life or death. We bring truth to the world, and they either come to faith in Christ by virtue of the Spirit, or they continue to hate Christ, and on top of that, now they despise us as well. But Paul testifies, Luke testifies, whether in the ministry of Paul, of Peter, or whoever, that as the gospel goes forth, what happens? Men and women are gathered together. They're gathered together in local fellowships. They're gathered together because of the word. We talked about that last week. We have gathered because of the word. The word of Christ has called us together, and we have come to listen and to learn and to grow in the word of Christ. We are united because of this word, the message of the gospel, and the one who is the word incarnate, because we are transformed by the word and we are matured by the word. It's not simply that we hear it one time and that's the end of the story. No, we continue to read, we continue to hear, we continue to understand the story that God is telling, the narrative that he is writing, the great drama that he is unfolding, and we realize and recognize that we're part of that story, and he continues.

transform. They're written to be received with meekness and to be responded to with an eager desire to obey. You see, the local church must be committed to the Word of God. Must be committed to the Word of God. And the most important aspect of any local assembly is the treatment of the Scriptures. People will go into churches all the time. They will visit, they will frequent, they will bounce around, they will shop. But the most important thing about any local assembly is the Word of God and how they hold the Word of God, how they treat the Word of God, when they read the Word of God. Do they sing the Word of God? Are their prayers drawn from the Word of God? Are they faithful not to preach the philosophy of men, but the truth, the wisdom, the superlative wisdom of God, the very Word of God? You see, a true church loves the Scriptures and learns the Scriptures and lives by obedience to them. They are, again, not only brought to faith, but they are brought to maturity. They are brought to maturity through the work of the Spirit, through the Word. And that's a powerful thing, that as we read the Scriptures, as you think just of what Jesus himself said in Luke chapter 4, and to think about how that unpacked itself in his life all the way down to his work in your very life this morning. When we read Paul's words to the Ephesians, do we read them with the idea that Paul is simply throwing some personal opinion and suggestion? Absolutely not. You can't read that without seeing and hearing and beholding the authority. You could reject it. Certainly, there is the opportunity to say, well, no, I'm not going to do that. That was then, this is now. But if you have God's Spirit, then you know that Paul's words were inspired by God himself. And as we heard last week, those words inspired to teach, to reprove, to correct, and to train. And that's what happens every time you read the Word of God. Amen. You are taught something. You are reproved, you're corrected, you're trained, and it goes over and over and over again. It's back to the basics, it's the fundamentals, it is the same thing, and yet, it's the beauty of growing in the same thing. Imagine if a tree were to decide, I'm finished with the water, I would prefer Kool-Aid, please. If you don't mind dousing me with Kool-Aid every day, that would be a wonderful gift, and I will make different colored fruit, I don't know. That's ridiculous. God has purpose for that tree to grow by virtue of the sun, by virtue of the water, by virtue of his incredible, miraculous work. And he has purpose for his church to grow by virtue of the Word of God being fed, the Word of God being imbibed in, being meditated upon, being thought of, responded to, obeyed, shared. God's Word gathers us. And we gather for God's Word. Isn't that amazing? You've come this morning, yes, by virtue of the fact that we are not alone. We're part of this body, and that's a beautiful thing. But we've come for the Word. We are a people, and the Scripture would say we're a peculiar people, God's people, who've been called out by God, but called unto God. And we are summoned by God to His Word, by His Word. He is the one who is central in all of this. And Paul rejoiced in the power of God's Word to transform. Listen to these words from Romans chapter 6, verse 17 and 18. He says this, "But thanks be to God that you, who were once slaves of sin," listen here, "have become obedient from the heart to the standard of teaching," that is the Word of God, "to which you were committed, and having been set free from sin, have become slaves of righteousness." You were slaves of sin, but because you've been obedient from the heart due to the Word of God given to you, you've been set free from sin. That's exactly what Jesus said he came to do, to set the captives free. And you become now slaves of righteousness, glad servants of the Most High God, and people who long to be like our Savior. You see, Paul and his associates understood the incredible transformation that took place in the Roman world, in the Roman city, and he gave credit to where credit is due, the Word of God. And the same Word that brought salvation to them is doing the work progressively and sanctifying them in an ongoing way as they continue to walk in truth and holiness. The same is true for us today. And this is the normative expectation in every local church of Jesus Christ. The normative and the right expectation is that we come to the Word of God

0: And when the word is honored, and when the word is sung, and when it is proclaimed, and when it is even portrayed in baptism and communion, therein the work of the living God takes place. And so my desire then for this short series on the primacy of the Word of God and the local church is to understand the necessity for us to be anchored to it, therefore never to be drawn from it in a day where that's the only thing going. That is the pressure of not only the world around us to flee Christ, but even the pressures that, again, of course, nothing new under the sun, to flee away from the centrality of the Christ and his word, even as one would seek to grow even a local church. We must be reminded then that we are here and stimulated to press on into a deeper relationship with God and his word. Jesus said this in John 8, "If you abide in my word, you are my disciples indeed. And you shall know the truth, and the truth shall set you free." Freedom and liberty. That's what we receive in Christ. But that's not only what we receive in Christ. We are given that in order to grow. We are given that in order to continue to mature. We are given freedom and we are given liberty so that we might also go and be an instrument of the Lord God through the work of the Holy Spirit as he continues to gather people by his word and through his word to his word. True Christian fellowship, as I said last week, is created and cultivated only in the presence of the Word of God that is proclaimed and explained, that it is read and that it is understood. And a vibrant congregation who comes together every week with deep joy and growing hunger to feed upon Christ through his Word together. That's what we're looking for. A growing, vibrant, excited congregation who says, yes, I'm going to feed again on the Word of God. I'm going to again to share with my brothers and sisters the joy of the Lord that is mine. I'm going again to rejoice and to weep. You think about the songs that we sang. I had no idea Sean was going to read Psalm 130, and he had no idea that we were going to sing Psalm 42. Odds are pretty good in a room this size, people of this many, that all of us from some portion of our heart calls from sorrows deep. It's often said, well, what in the world you got to be so negative for? It's not being negative. It is handling the reality of life, the trouble and trial and difficulties of life that we do face from a foundation of truth and from a foundation of hope so that we can continue to grow individually as we study the scriptures, as we pray together, as we grow, but then as we come together as a body, we worship together, we minister together as living members. Think about that. You're living members of the body of Christ. And so this is our number one priority. This is the goal of our gatherings. This is the only means by which we can continue to grow, and that is the Word of God. The only means. Whatever else we do, it must be this. Men and women must gather for it, be indwelt by it, and persevere in it until Christ returns. And so take your Bibles now and look with me at Colossians chapter 3. Because Paul's command to the saints at Colossae is so helpful here. And he concerns this very issue. You know this from our study of Colossians before. Paul is in Rome. He's 1,000 miles from the city. He's never been to Colossae, but he's burdened for Colossae. He loves these people. He loves this church. He loves this expression of the bride of Christ. And the saints at Colossae, along with every member of the bride of Christ throughout history, down to you and I this morning, well, they faced the unceasing barrage of satanic attacks against their faith and hope in Christ. Over and over and over, Paul deals with this. And again, I think you see that in every one of his letters. But their only hope, and Paul is making this abundantly clear, their only hope was the unceasing power and abounding nourishment. Those two are key. The unceasing power and abounding nourishment that's found in the Word of Christ, the very Word of God. And Paul says that it must dwell richly within them. And so this is our only hope, and this is our goal, and this is our aim. What do we want to do when we gather together? We want to be equipped. We want to enjoy and to submit to the power of God, but also to feed upon and be nourished by the abounding food that is ours in Christ. And we must fully surrender ourselves then to the Holy Spirit's ministry of causing His inspired word to take up residence within us. Why? Because when this happens, when God's people gladly submit to the ministry of the Holy Spirit, there is a harvest of fruitfulness, of faithfulness, and of thankfulness. This morning, I want to show you three truths about a church anchored in God's word, which will serve to show us what to strive for as a local fellowship and how to continue to grow as a local expression of Christ's body until He returns. The first thing I want to look at is this. A church anchored in God's word is richly indwelt by the word of Christ. Allow me to read Colossians chapter 3, verse 16. Paul says, "Let the word of Christ dwell in you richly, teaching and admonishing one another in all wisdom, singing psalms and hymns and spiritual songs with thankfulness in your hearts to God." Let the word of Christ dwell in you richly, he says. Paul's instruction to the Colossian Christians is penetrating. And again, it's not a suggestion. It's a vital word of instruction. This is teaching 101. This is that burden to bear concerning the nature and the relationship of the word of God to the people of God. The revelation of God made known by Christ, the very scripture that he himself embodies. Now, in all of its fullness, must be the central focus of God's people. Let the word of Christ dwell in you richly. And Paul's focus is on the centrality of the word, that it's an essential doctrine. The scriptures must be guarded and must be heeded. And he says this even to Timothy, guard that which has been entrusted to you. Paul passed down the apostolic doctrine to Timothy so that he might continue to do the work of the ministry as an evangelist, pastor, teacher, etc. And therefore, he says the word of Christ must dwell in you richly. Now, we are tempted right away to see you and think singular, right? Oh, well, the word of Christ must dwell within me. Yes, and amen. But that's not singular. He is not writing to a singular person. He is writing to a collective body. And so while we certainly understand that we are individual members of this one body, we are those individual men and women who come together to represent the body. He is speaking of the body collectively, and we must understand that reality, that it's by the word of Christ that the body is nourished and sanctified. He feeds us, He washes us, He waters us through His word, and by His word we know Christ, and we know ourselves and one another. And this is the beautiful thing. We now understand how we are to navigate this life under the authority, the lordship, the kingship of Christ, the living God who has not only made all things, but has provided salvation and sanctification through His Son, who has promised indeed glorification in the day to come. But now, here is how you live, here is how you walk, here is how you talk, here is how you fellowship even with one another. Well, the focus right off the bat is this, that the word must indwell us. It must dwell richly in us. And the word indwelt speaks of something that has taken up residence. It is now at home with you. Mm-hmm. This last week, we were in Sanibel, enjoying the beautiful Gulf of America and thanking the Lord for just the time to soak up the sun and even ride some incredible waves. Anybody who would have the audacity to say the Gulf of Mexico has no waves, you only need a hurricane or whatever was out there near, I don't know, Louisiana. It was throwing some good stuff. We were not surfing, but we were body surfing for sure. Anyway, every day we would make our way down from this condominium to the beach and back and forth to the pool in different places. And we would go back in. And this particular time, we've been there a number of times now, but this particular time, we made a great decision and a poor decision. The great decision was to go. The bad decision was the number of the unit that we selected, due to the fact that for some reason, the owners of said condo enjoy laying on the ground or on a piece of wood, evidently, because the bed that was not any of that. It was no comfort at all. It was just like, what is this? Am I in an African hut or something? Is this a mission work, Lord? What have you called me to? There's no relaxation here. I suppose by night number three, we were so like worn out from the bed, just laying there. It's like, you know, I think I'm numb now. It's fine. It's no big deal. You get up in the morning and you're like this. But here's the thing. I knew, and I counted the moments. While I enjoyed the vacation, my bed is not anything like this. And I'm going home on Friday night. And Lord willing, I'll have a good night's rest. And God willing, that actually happened. It was wonderful. It was great. So next time we go, and Lord willing, we will return, we will not be selecting 407 unless 407 makes a clear effort to change that bed. I say all that to say this. I was not at home there, okay? I enjoyed being there, but I was not at home there. It was not something that I could just say, okay, this is where I'm going to put my roots down. This is where I'm going to grow. This is where my family's going to be. No, I wouldn't want to do that there. That would not be a goal of ours in life. But the Word of God needs to take up residence. It needs to find a comfortable place. It needs to be that which it's the heart has been prepared by the work of the Spirit so that as the Word comes, it finds its place, it finds its root, it begins to grow, it begins to flourish, it begins to mature, it begins to change.
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0: Our Bible verse today is found in the Psalms. Our soul waits for the Lord. He is our help and our shield. For our heart rejoices in Him because we trust in His holy name. Let your loving kindness, O Lord, be upon us, according as we have hoped in you. That was Psalm 33, verses 20 through 22. This is WJLU New Smyrna Beach and WJLH Flagler Beach.
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2: I would like you to turn in your Bibles this morning, if you have them with you, in the New Testament. 2 Peter chapter 1. 2 Peter chapter 1, verses 1 through 11. Everyone needs to ask that question. Am I a Christian? 2 Peter chapter 1, the Bible says, Simon Peter, a bondservant and apostle of Jesus Christ, to those who have obtained like precious faith with us by the righteousness of our God and Savior Jesus Christ. Grace and peace be multiplied to you in the knowledge of God and of Jesus our Lord. As His divine power has given to us all things that pertain to life and godliness, through the knowledge of Him who called us by glory and virtue, by which have been given to us exceedingly great and precious promises, that through these you may be partakers of the divine nature, having escaped the corruption that is in the world through lust. But also for this very reason, giving all diligence, add to your faith virtue. To virtue, knowledge. To knowledge, self-control. To self-control, perseverance. And to perseverance, godliness. To godliness, brotherly kindness. And to brotherly kindness, love. For if these things are yours and abound, you will be neither barren nor unfruitful in the knowledge of our Lord Jesus Christ. For he who lacks these things is short-sighted, even to blindness, and has forgotten that he was cleansed from his old sins. Therefore, brethren, be even more diligent to make your call and election sure. For if you do these things, you will never stumble. For so an entrance will be supplied to you abundantly into the everlasting kingdom of our Lord and Savior, Jesus Christ. Let's stop there. So, Peter here is writing to Christians. He is writing to the church. And interestingly, he says down in verse 10, make your calling and election sure. Make your call and election sure. What is he talking about? He's saying, make sure that you are a Christian. Make sure you are a Christian. Every Christian should recurrently ask the question, am I a Christian? I can't think of a more important question, and honestly, when it comes to Resurrection Sunday, I can't think of a more relevant and urgent question. The urgency of the question comes down to the fact that evidently Nicholas Kristof arranged for a conversation with Pastor Tim Keller in order to ask him if he, Kristof, was a Christian. I want to tell you how to answer that question. In order to answer the question, am I a Christian, I'm going to give you 3 points in advance right now. In order to answer the question, am I a Christian, we need to understand, first of all, what a Christian believes, how a Christian behaves, and where a Christian belongs. What a Christian believes, how a Christian behaves, and where a Christian belongs. Those are the 3 ways we answer the question, am I a Christian? First of all, what a Christian believes. Now, the Bible is very clear that Christianity is a discipleship. It is a way. As a matter of fact, in the early church, the book of Acts, you can read about it. Christians were referred to as those of the way, following the way. And so it is a way. It is a discipleship. But it begins with belief. It begins with belief. Over and over in the New Testament, we hear, believe in the Lord Jesus Christ and be saved. The centrality of belief for the Christian life is never more clear than in Romans chapter 10, verse 9, that says that if you will confess with your mouth Jesus is Lord and believe in your heart that God raised him from the dead, you will be saved. In John chapter 14 and in John chapter 20, Jesus himself points to what it means to follow him. And he begins with, believe in me. When he starts having conversations with his disciples, he begins with, believe. He ends his time with his disciples with, believe. So what beliefs are mandatory? Is there a theological or doctrinal minimum that is necessary for one to be a Christian? Well, the answer to that has to be yes. Yes. And if so, then it's really important to figure out what that is, don't you think? It's pretty important. Very interestingly, this very thing is what drove Nicholas Kristof to seek out Tim Keller. And he asks a series of questions. And of course, he prints the entire conversation for the whole world to read in the New York Times. He asks a series of questions. In question one, he starts off and says, Tim, I deeply admire Jesus and his message, but am also skeptical of the themes that have been integral to Christianity. The virgin birth, the resurrection, the miracles, and so on. Let's start with the virgin birth. Is that an essential belief, or can I mix and match? I respect Nicholas Kristof for asking the question so honestly. I mean, I think there are a lot of people who feel the same way, but just don't have the nerve to go seek out a pastor and ask the questions. And much less print the conversation in the New York Times. I'm also very thankful for Tim Keller's conviction. If you read it, you'll see that. It comes through very clearly. But the answer is yes. Yes, you do have to believe in the virgin birth. It is necessary for the identity of Jesus. It is necessary to understand how Jesus could die in our place sinless and bear the penalty of our sins. You have to understand this morning, to deny the virgin birth begins something of a domino effect where truths fall, and if they fall, we are not saved. Kristof presses his point. He continues on. He asks another question, which basically says, is it really necessary that I really believe that Jesus was literally, bodily raised from the dead? Well, that's a good question. I mean, it is a good question. And by the way, we should never be offended by someone asking that kind of question. Never. We should never react, oh, I can't believe you would ask something like that. We should never be offended by that kind of serious inquiry. This is not a gotcha kind of thing. You should read the article.

In that very first question, he asked, can I mix and match these beliefs? In other words, do I have to believe it all in order to be a Christian? Do I have to believe it all? I mean, it's even in the title, Pastor, Am I a Christian? And by the end of the article, Tim Keller had to tell Nicholas Kristof, you're not a Christian. But he wanted him to be one. Now, we are probably not living around a lot of people right now who will come right out and ask those kinds of questions. But if there was someone in your life who asked that question, Ray, am I a Christian? David, am I a Christian? Linda, am I a Christian? DJ, am I a Christian? Friend, am I a Christian? What would you tell them? How would you answer that? I believe that our answer has to be true. It has to be biblical. And it ought to be hopeful. It ought to be hopeful. I mean hopeful in the sense that when I tell them the truth about the gospel of Jesus, that they will seize upon it and believe it and repent of their sins and that they will join with us. Hopeful in that sense. So if the first way we answer the question is by looking at what Christians believe, and if we're honest, that means that there has to be an irreducible minimum. There has to be a lowest common denominator that you can't go below. What would those things be? What does every Christian have in common in belief? What do all of us have to believe? Let me offer you a few biblical points here. First of all, we have to believe that there is a God. I know that sounds so simple, but that's where the book of Hebrews begins. Hebrews 11:6, that if we're going to please God, we first of all have to believe that he is. We have to believe that there is a God and that he created the world and that he created me. And you, not just me. We have to believe that. And we have to believe that we have sinned and fall short of the glory of God. See, before we ever get to what we believe about what God did for us, we have to start out with why God did what he did to save us. The why is important. So we must believe that every single one of us is a sinner who desperately needs a Savior. And then we also have to believe that God so loved the world that he gave his only begotten Son, that whosoever would believe in him would not perish, but would have everlasting life. There's that belief factor in there again. What does it mean to believe on Christ? To believe in him? What does that mean? Here's where that very long conversation in the last half of the book of John that Jesus had with his disciples comes in. He said, here is what you believe about me. You believe that I died for your sins. You believe that the Father raises me from the dead for your salvation. He said in John 14, verse 6, he said, I am the way, the truth, the life, and no one comes to the Father except by me, except through me. And he didn't just arbitrarily say that out of the blue. He said that in the context of talking about his life, death, and resurrection. He's saying my life, my death, and my resurrection is the way, the life, the truth. And it's the only way anybody ever comes to the Father. Again, Romans 10:9. That if you will confess with your mouth Jesus is Lord and believe in your heart that God raised him from the dead, you will be saved. Now, Christians, as we grow in grace and knowledge, we believe a great many other things. I mean, the truth is we want to receive all that is taught in Scripture
And the Christian life, and you know this if you've been saved a long time and you're attempting to grow,

0: The Christian life is one long walk of learning about God and about his ways and his will and his work with every step. It's one long walk of that. But there has to be an entry level into the Christian family and faith. There has to be knowledge of what it is required to believe in order to be saved. So what is necessary to be saved? I must know and believe and admit that I am a sinner. I must believe that Christ died for my sins and being raised from the dead for my salvation has accomplished everything that is necessary in order to make peace with God. And he paid the penalty for my sin, and by his life and by his death and by his resurrection, I can be saved. Am I a Christian? Well, the first way we answer that is by looking at what a Christian believes. The second way we answer that is by looking at how a Christian behaves. Now, this is really dangerous. I admit this on the front end. It's a really dangerous concept. Because there are a lot of people, in asking the question, am I a Christian, would put that answer first. They would put that answer first. They would say, well, certainly I must be a Christian because I'm well behaved. Some would say when they're asked, some would say who don't know the Bible, when they're asked, what must I do to be a Christian? They would say something like, well, you need to stop living with your boyfriend, or you need to stop living with your girlfriend, or stop getting drunk, or stop this, or stop that. Stop these things. You behave, and then you are a Christian. Ladies and gentlemen, that is not at all what the Scripture teaches. Nowhere. That is not at all what the Scripture teaches. That is the closest heresy to the gospel. That's a false gospel of moralism. And the false gospel of moralism says that basically what God requires of us for our salvation is that we behave. The primary problem, in other words, according to that false gospel, the primary problem is that we have bad behavior and that we need to fix it. It's like God is a cosmic parent who is primarily concerned with the fact that his creatures aren't behaving, and what he first demands of us is behavior. But here's the sad news this morning. There's no one who can behave well enough to go to heaven. There's not one of us who can behave well enough to eliminate the problem of sin. The Apostle Paul went so far as to say in Romans 7 that the more I try to behave, the more I don't want to. The more I try to behave, the dirtier I get. And you know how that works, because we are rationalizing creatures, aren't we? We rationalize all the time. We will hold ourselves to a strict standard until we don't. We will screw down and tighten down certain issues in our life and claim victory while the door is open somewhere else. Is there anybody in here this morning? Are y'all listening to me? And furthermore, even our own efforts to deal with our misbehavior end up being all mixed up with pride and self-sufficiency and ego. Listen, we are robbing God of his glory when we try to behave our way to salvation. We're robbing God of his glory. That's why the Scripture never begins salvation with behave. It begins with believe. But it does get to behave. And the order is so important. It is not that we behave in order to become a Christian or to be a Christian. It is that once we are a Christian, our faithfulness to Christ and our obedience to God, to the Lord Jesus, means that we are increasingly seen a change in our behavior precisely because we don't love ourselves anymore. We belong to Christ and we love him. That's exactly the main point of the text we read together at the beginning. In 2 Peter 1, when he says, basically, make sure that you are a Christian, he's referencing the sanctification process in our lives. That's a $5 word, sanctification. It means the process of the change that goes on in your life. See, when you believe, truly, savingly believe, God declares you righteous. And the Holy Spirit of God takes up residence within you, indwells you, lives with inside of you, and through that process, he makes you righteous. When you believe, he declares you righteous. You're not. He just gives you the righteousness of Jesus, and you're declared righteousness. Through the process of sanctification, he makes you righteous. And that's how you know you're a Christian. Verse 5 and forward in the text we read, chapter 1, 2 Peter. But also for this very reason, giving all diligence, add to your faith, there's that believe aspect again, add to your faith virtue, to virtue knowledge, to knowledge self-control, to self-control perseverance, to perseverance godliness, to godliness brotherly kindness, to brotherly kindness love. For if these things are yours and abound, you will neither be barren nor unfruitful in the knowledge of our Lord Jesus Christ. For he who lacks these things is short-sighted, even to blindness, and has forgotten that he was cleansed from his old sins. Is this you? Are those things? See, that's the behavior. That's the behavior. The scripture does give us very clear guidelines about how we are to believe, that we do belong to Christ and that we are his. And we know that we are his because we find ourselves thinking differently. We find ourselves acting differently. We even notice changes in our attitudes. We notice changes in our wants. We notice changes in our desires. The more we love Jesus, the more your desires change. The behavior follows the believing. And the behavior is very important. And it's made very clear. And it starts with repentance. See, the gospel also includes repentance. It's necessary for the gospel. We do not become a Christian until we have repented of our sin. If we do not come to the place that we recognize the reality of our sin and that God has made provision in the Son and his death and his burial and his resurrection for the payment of the penalty of our sins, and we want to turn from that sin, we cannot be saved unless that's a reality in our lives. To repent means to turn away from. And unless there is a turning away, Peter here would warn us, don't think that you're a Christian. To be a Christian does not mean that all those sinful desires go away permanently or that a Christian does not sin, but it means that Christians, when we sin, know we sin. We know we sin. And when we sin and we sin, we know what to do about it. We know what to do about that sin. We confess it to the Lord and turn from it. 1 John 1:9, if we confess our sins, he's faithful and just to cleanse us from our sins, to forgive us our sins and cleanse us from all unrighteousness. That promises to a Christian in the context of that verse. The behavior follows belief. But the behavior does follow. It does follow. So to answer the question, am I a Christian? We look at what does a Christian believe and how does a Christian behave. And if you get those out of order, it can be disastrous. The third way we answer that question is by where a Christian belongs. And that has everything to do with why we are here today. On Sunday morning, April 16th, 2017. We are here because this is where we belong. Now, when I say here, I am talking about this nice worship center on this beautiful property here in Ormond Beach. But what I really mean is here in a bigger sense, first and foremost. Jesus, in Matthew 16, he's asking his disciples, who's everybody saying that I am? And he says to them, some are saying you're Elijah, some are saying John the Baptist, come back from the dead, or Jeremiah, or one of the other prophets. And he asked them, who do you say that I am? Peter pops up and says, you're the Christ, the Son of the living God. And Jesus says, Peter, you're right. And upon this rock, I will build my church, and the gates of hell will not prevail against it. Do you recognize this morning that where a Christian belongs is in the church of the Lord Jesus Christ? In the church. And do you recognize that the church is made up of people who've been dead a very long time as well? In other words, we are part of the blood-bought church of the Lord Jesus Christ. Where a Christian belongs, in the old lingo, the old folks used to say, is in the communion of the saints, in the fellowship of the saints. That's where a Christian belongs. We now belong to Christ, and we belong now to all Christ's people. We belong to each other.
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my mind. If you have your Bible, turn to Luke chapter 12. Luke chapter 12, we're going to be looking at verses 49 through 53 this morning. We are in an expositional study of the Gospel of Luke. If you'd like to follow along with us, that is page 872 in the Pew Bible in front of you there in the pew rack. You're welcome to take that and use it during our service. And if you even need a Bible, you don't have a Bible of your own, you're welcome to take that Bible with you. We can always purchase more. So I want to speak about Jesus this morning. I think it was one of the great preachers of the past. I can't remember who it was, whether it was Vance Havner or somebody before him, but they said, I can forgive a man for a bad sermon as long as he preaches Christ. And so we want to preach Christ this morning. Every sermon should have Christ as part of its content. But Luke chapter 12, beginning of verse 49, Jesus says, I came to cast fire on the earth, and would that it were already kindled. I have a baptism to be baptized with, and how great is my distress until it is accomplished. Do you think that I've come to give peace on earth? No, I tell you, but rather division. For from now on in one's house there will be five divided, three against two and two against three. They will be divided, father against son, and son against father, mother against daughter, and daughter against mother, mother-in-law against daughter-in-law, and daughter-in-law against mother-in-law. Let's go to the Lord in prayer. Our Father, we ask this morning that the purposes that you desire to be accomplished would be accomplished this morning. Lord, we pray that you would be lifted up, that you would be magnified, and that your saints would be built up and edified. And Father God, we pray that for that one this morning who does not know Christ as Savior, who has not been reconciled to you through faith in your Son, Lord, that they would experience a work of grace in their hearts this morning. Lord, we know that it's only you who can bring that about by your Holy Spirit, and we pray that that would take place. We pray that today that they would turn from their sin and turn to Christ as the Savior of their soul. And we ask this in Jesus' name. Amen. In this section of Luke's gospel, Jesus has been pointedly addressing the consciences of the people, those who are hearing him and those who are following him. And there's quite a number that are doing that. The crowds are so big that they're trampling upon one another in order to hear Jesus. And his words have largely addressed them up until this point. The crowd and his disciples who are in the crowd, he has been saying you and you and you over and over again. But now at this section, as it draws to a close, he's going to speak more about himself, more in particular about his own mission, why he came to this earth. He's been in this section of Scripture addressing the matter of the relationship of the believer to earthly things, to worldly things. He's warned the people generally about the sin of covetousness, and he's warned his own disciples about being overly concerned about their needs being met, their material needs and their physical needs being met. And in giving these warnings, he sets before us the truth that those who would follow him faithfully need to have the things of God and eternity on their hearts and minds. They need to be seeking first the kingdom of God and his righteousness. That's what Jesus says. They need to be living in the reality that either they will one day die and all their earthly goods and all their earthly things that they have accumulated in this life will be of nothing to them. They're not going to take them with them. They're going to leave them here. Or that one day the Lord Jesus himself is going to return and he's going to renew this world. He's going to renew this earth, and those things that they have accumulated will be nothing as well. They're going to be all burned up and consumed by a fervent heat. And he drove home this point by way of illustrations that believers, Christ followers, are not to be people who have as their concern the stuff of this world, but rather they are to be ready servants, waiting on their master, with the things of God and the kingdom of God on their hearts, being watchful for their master's return.
That's what he told us in last Sunday's section, which we looked at. And he's spoken these things from their perspective, or we could say from our perspective. But now he's going to address these things from his own perspective. What Jesus does in verses 49 through 53 is he gives a description of the reason for his first coming into this world. This has to do with his first advent. It has to do with his coming into this world to accomplish redemption, to accomplish salvation. And he's going to speak to us about that in these verses. The first thing I want you to see that he says he came to do, a reason for his coming, is in verse 49. In verse 49, he says that he came to cast fire on the earth. Look at that. I came to cast fire on the earth, and would that it were already kindled. Now, when Jesus says that he came to cast fire on the earth, he's talking about judgment. In the scriptures, fire is frequently associated with judgment. It's frequently used as a description of judgment. Now, we can speak of Christ's first coming and his second coming in general terms. We can say, well, Jesus came to save the first time he came, and he comes the second time to judge. We can say general things like that. The worldwide judgment that Jesus will bring, now that's his second coming. That we understand that, we know that, we get that. As I said, that's just generally how we describe his first coming and second coming, because there was in some sense a kind of judgment with his first coming, and there will be salvation in his second coming. But if you talk about the worldwide judgment, the judgment with fire, you're talking about the second coming of Christ. That's what you're talking about, his imminent return. He is coming back. He promised us he will come back, and our God is not a liar. Amen. And yet I want you to notice how he describes what he's already done. Look at verse 49. He says, I came to cast fire on the earth. What is he doing here? What's he telling us here? Well, what he is telling us here is that his first coming has a relationship to the work that he will carry out through his second coming. His first coming is not unrelated. It's not disconnected to the judgment that he will bring when he comes again. We could say it this way. When Jesus came into the world met its future judge. It was God's plan from all eternity to save men and to judge men by a man whom he appointed, the God-man, the Lord Jesus Christ. And so this one born of a virgin, this one who is Almighty God in human flesh, will one day judge the living and the dead. That's what he's going to return to do. He will judge the world as Messiah. He will judge the world as the everlasting Davidic king. He will judge the world as the King of kings and the Lord of lords. He will judge the world as the one who has conquered death and the grave and the one to whom all authority has been given. He will judge the world as the one to whom all judgment was given him by the Father following his accomplished work on the cross and his resurrection. What he accomplished in his first coming was necessary for what he will accomplish when he comes back. The nature that he took to himself, the saving work that he accomplished, all that has to do not only with salvation, but also with judgment. He came into the world to provide salvation, and one day he will judge the world in light of the world's response to his saving work. These two things, Christ as Savior and Christ as Judge, they're connected. They are related. In the true preaching of the gospel, they are related. And they need to be connected in our minds. We don't just need to believe that the pastor believes it, the preacher believes it, but we need to believe this in our minds. These things need to be connected in our minds. For example,
When Paul was preaching to the Athenians in Acts chapter 17, listen to what he says in verses 30 and 31. He says, "The times of ignorance God overlooked, but now he commands all people everywhere to repent because he has fixed a day on which he will judge the world in righteousness by a man whom he has appointed. And of this he has given assurance to all by raising him from the dead." So when you think about Christ's first coming, his life, his death, his resurrection, Paul preaches the gospel this way. The resurrection of Jesus Christ is proof positive that the world that we're living in right now is one day going to be judged by him, that you are going to be judged by him if you do not repent, if you do not turn from your sins and trust in Christ. God's going to judge the world through this man whom he raised from the dead. So the future judgment that God warns about is evidenced by what Christ accomplished in his first coming, primarily his resurrection. That last and one great sign that was performed. Remember, this generation was asking for a sign, and they're was going to be one great sign that was going to be performed that would make all other signs unnecessary, and that would be the resurrection. Peter preached this way when he preached the gospel in Acts chapter 10. Turn over to Acts chapter 10. Peter is preaching the gospel, and he preaches the gospel of Jesus Christ in this way. Acts chapter 10, beginning at verse 39. He says, "And we are witnesses of all that he did, both in the country of the Jews and in Jerusalem. They put him to death by hanging him on a tree. But God raised him on the third day and made him to appear, not to all people, but to us who had been chosen by God as witnesses, who ate and drank with him after he rose from the dead. And he commanded us to preach to the people and to testify that he is the one appointed by God to judge the living and the dead. To him all the prophets bear witness, and everyone who believes in him receives forgiveness for sins through his name." What's Peter saying there? Peter says, this one to whom we were eyewitnesses, this one who came and lived among us, whom you hung on a tree and God raised from the dead, this one is going to judge the world. This one. He's the one who's going to cast fire on the earth. He is the one who is going to judge the earth. But if you believe in him, you receive forgiveness of sins through his name. That's the gospel, folks. The wrath of God is coming. Judgment is coming. But if you will believe upon his son, you will be forgiven. Amen. You will be made alive. This is how you preach the gospel. This is the Jesus whom we declare. You think about John the Baptist. This is how John the Baptist preached Jesus at the very beginning. You go to Luke chapter 3, where we're at. We were just at months ago. Luke chapter 3, beginning at verse 15. In Luke chapter 3, beginning at verse 15, it says this, "As the people were in expectation and all were questioning in their hearts concerning John whether he might be the Christ, John answered them all, saying, 'I baptize you with water, but he who is mightier than I is coming, the strap of whose sandals I am not worthy to untie. He will baptize you with the Holy Spirit and fire.'" Jesus will baptize you with the Holy Spirit and with fire. And then look at verse 17. What's this fire being talked about here? "His winnowing fork is in his hand to clear his threshing floor and to gather the wheat into his barn, but the chaff he will burn with unquenchable fire." That's judgment. Christ will save and Christ will judge. And I love verse 18. "So with many other exhortations, he preached the good news to the people." Folks, that's good news. This is good news. When you declare Jesus is the judge, and then you declare, but there's a way to be forgiven before you meet him in judgment,
And it's by the means of his accomplished work in his first coming. That's good news. That's good news. And our preaching as gospel ministers always needs to be laced with grace. Not just all judgment, but remind people, look, the judgment is coming, but you can be forgiven. You can be pardoned of your sins and be reconciled to God through faith in his Son, Jesus Christ, and escape the judgment to come. Now, someone might ask, well, how does this square with Christ's statement that he did not come into the world to judge the world, but to save it? Here he says he came to cast fire on the earth, but in John chapter 3 and verse 17, he says, for God did not send his Son into the world to condemn the world, but in order that the world might be saved through him. Jesus says, I didn't come to condemn the world, but to save the world. How does what Jesus says here square with that? Is there a contradiction here? And I remind you that there are no contradictions in Scripture. There are many other statements like this throughout the gospel accounts. And what do we say about them? How do we reason this? Well, we say, you know, that's exactly right. That's exactly right. That's what the scriptures say, and that's exactly right. That's what I believe. It's exactly right in terms of what was carried out during his first advent, during his first coming to this earth. It was not judgment. But as I've already said, it's not unrelated to what will be accomplished when he returns to judge. And he points this out in our verse here in verse 49. Look what it says. I came to cast fire on the earth and would that it were already kindled. He says, I came to cast fire on the earth, but it's not now. It's not now. Because I would that it were already kindled. It's not yet. That's not why I came the first time. It's not kindled yet. So he makes plain that though his coming into the world has a relationship to judgment, it doesn't mean that judgment has arrived yet. It doesn't mean that it's here yet. The fire that he will cast on the earth has not yet come. It's not yet been kindled. And let me just point out something here that I think unfortunately blows a lot of professing Christians away. Or they simply refuse to believe it. They simply refuse to hear it, to accept it. And that is this. Jesus makes it clear that in some way he desires that this judgment come. He desires that it was already happening. He says, I wish that it was already happening, doesn't he? Doesn't he say that? And would that it were already kindled. Now, how do you think about that this morning? How do you think about that? How do you think about the Son of God wishing that the fire was already burning? How does that sit with you? Well, think about what will be true when he does cast fire on the earth. Think about what will be true when he executes judgment. When is judgment going to be carried out? When's it going to be executed? When is this fire going to be cast upon the earth? I'll tell you when. It's going to be after God's elect have been gathered in. It will be after sinful men have confirmed themselves in their unbelief. It will be at the end of the age when God's name will be vindicated. And at that time, the Son of God will delight in executing judgment. I think sometimes we confuse God's desire to save with God being unwilling to be just. Sometimes we confuse God's willingness to save with an unwillingness to judge. And that's not an accurate view of our God. It's true that he desires mercy over judgment in some sense, but when mercy is refused, when mercy is rejected, judgment is simply just and right. God, the Bible tells us that God will be glorified in his judgment.
that God will be glorified in executing judgment upon the wicked and the sinful. Turn to Romans chapter 9. Probably one of the most hotly contested chapters of Scripture in all the Bible. Romans chapter 9. And let me just tell you, what Paul is speaking of there is God's sovereignty in salvation. The fact that God saves and God chooses whom he saves. That's the point of that. That God is sovereign in salvation. It's not based upon what we do, upon any of our merits. It's not of him who wills or him who runs. It's of God. Salvation is of the Lord. And someone would say, well, if that's the case, then how can God hold us responsible for our sins? How can he hold us culpable for our sins? We are sinners. And we're dead in our sins already. And how can God hold somebody culpable if God's the Lord of salvation? And I want you to notice what Paul responds in verse 20. But who are you, O man, to answer back to God? Will what is molded say to its molder, why have you made me like this? Has the potter not the right over the clay to make out of the same lump one vessel for honorable use and another vessel for dishonorable use? What if God, desiring to show his wrath and to make known his power, has endured with much patience vessels of wrath prepared for destruction, in order to make known the riches of his glory for vessels of mercy, which he has prepared beforehand for glory? Even us whom he has called, not from the Jews only, but also from the Gentiles. Did you hear that? God will be glorified in his wrath. When his wrath is poured out on the wicked, he will be glorified. When the wicked are judged, when sin and sinful men are judged, God is glorified. In fact, if you ever doubt God's commitment to justice and even his delight in justice, you need to remember that our salvation required justice. God would not save us, he would not forgive us, he would not rescue us apart from justice. That's why the Son had to die on the cross. I hope you realize that. Turn to Romans chapter 3. Romans chapter 3, verse 24. Well, let's go back to verse 23. For all have sinned and fall short of the glory of God, and are justified by his grace as a gift through the redemption that is in Christ Jesus, whom God put forward as a propitiation by his blood to receive by faith, to be received by faith. This was to show God's righteousness because in his divine forbearance, he passed over the former sins. It was to show his righteousness at the present time so that he might be the just and justifier of the one who has faith in Jesus. When the Lord God justifies us, when he declares us right with himself, right in his eyes, because we've trusted in his Son for salvation, that's not a dishonor to the justice of God. Why? Because Christ paid for our sins. God's justice was meted out on Christ. He paid for our sins. We're going to celebrate that this morning. He paid for our sins. So why did he come? He came to do everything that was necessary, not only to save men, but to one day judge men. Secondly, I want you to notice this. He says that he came to be baptized with a baptism. He came to be baptized with a baptism. Verse 50. I have a baptism to be baptized with, and how great is my distress until it is accomplished. What does he mean by a baptism? Well, we all know that he's already been baptized by John, so he can't be talking about that. What's he talking about? Well, he mentions it a little later on again.
You find him mentioning it in Mark chapter 10, beginning at verse 35. It says, "And James and John, the sons of Zebedee, came up to him and said to him, 'Teacher, we want you to do for us whatever we ask of you.' And he said to him, 'What do you want me to do for you?' And they said to him, 'Grant us to sit one at your right hand and one on your left in your glory.' And Jesus said to them, 'You do not know what you're asking. Are you able to drink the cup that I drink, or to be baptized with the baptism with which I am baptized?' And they said to him, 'We are able.' And Jesus said to him, 'The cup that I drink, you will drink. And with the baptism with which I am baptized, you will be baptized. But to sit at my right hand or at my left is not mine to grant, but it is for those for whom it has been prepared.'" Now, what's this cup that he's talking about? This cup that he's going to drink and this baptism that he's going to undergo. He's talking about his suffering and his death. That's what he's talking about, his suffering and his death. Jesus has a baptism to be baptized with. He's going to be immersed, as it were, in the judgment of God by suffering for sinners, by suffering for our sins. He is to be identified with all of us whom he came to save by paying for our sins. Now, you see, Jesus will judge the world for its sins. But before he does that, he first came to be judged for our sins, for the sins of all those who would be saved, for the sins of all who would trust in him. He came to serve, to use the theological term, as a penal substitutionary sacrifice. He came to serve as a penal substitute, dying in the place of sinners upon Calvary's tree, taking upon himself the judgment that we deserved, and releasing us from judgment and granting us forgiveness. You see, he talks about judgment, but before he casts fire on the earth, he's got to suffer a baptism.

0: Our Bible verse today is found in the Psalms. Our soul waits for the Lord. He is our help and our shield. For our heart rejoices in Him because we trust in His holy name. Let your loving kindness, O Lord, be upon us, according as we have hoped in you. That was Psalm 33, verses 20 through 22. 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
1: If you think you're going to sin against God and get away with it, you couldn't be further from the truth. There is no way. You say, yeah, but you know, I've done some things that nobody's heard about. You haven't heard the rest of the sermon. Because there is absolutely no way to escape disobedience and violation of God's word. Friend, I want to give you an honest, fair, biblical warning of the consequences of sin.
2: Sin always has consequences. Always. Now that may sound like a threat, but in reality, it's a loving warning from God to followers of Christ, reminding us that obedience to Him is crucial. Today on In Touch, the teaching ministry of Dr. Charles Stanley, we continue our study of 2 Samuel to see the dangers of disobedience and the benefits of obeying God. Let's listen in to Dr. Stanley's message.
1: You recall in chapter 11 that David had reached the pinnacle of his ministry. He had been a king for 20 years in the nation of Israel, been through all kinds of difficulties and heartaches, but triumphed over all of them. And in a moment of weakness, he saw Bathsheba taking a bath. He called her to himself. He went to bed with her, as the modern day lingo would say. And as a result, that was the beginning of a long period of heartache and consequences. And I want to say to you this evening, here is the most perfect example of the cost of one violation of God's principles. And no man ever paid such a price for one night's pleasure as David paid. It ought to be a lesson and a challenge and a warning to every single one of us that instant pleasure brings continuing consequences for our sin. And I want you to listen carefully, so because you're going to have two or three questions that I'm going to answer in these seven statements. So I want you to write them down, and then let's discuss them. All right. The first one is this. That the continuing consequences of our sin, and if you want to abbreviate that after the first statement, CCS, the continuing consequences of our sin is a biblical principle. You cannot avoid it, and you cannot escape it, and I want to show you why I want to say that strongly in a moment. But if you recall in Galatians chapter 6 and beginning in verse 7, he says, be not deceived. Now watch that. Be not deceived. If you think you've gotten away with sin, he says, God is not mocked. You are deceived. For whatsoever a man soweth, that shall he what? Reap. Now you and I need to understand that the reason that's true, if you and I can get away with sin, we're mocking God. God says you cannot. We say, oh, yes, we did. That is to mock God. Whatsoever a man sows, that shall he reap. So that the continuing consequences of our sin is a biblical principle, and it cannot be altered under any circumstance by anybody, regardless of who you are, because it is a decree of God. Second statement. CCS, the continuing consequences of sin is an act of divine chastisement. It is an act of divine chastisement to correct us. So then listen, the consequences, watch this, the consequences of our sin is an act of love on the part of God to stop us dead in our track and correct us. Listen, not to punish us. Punishment is what God does to the wicked. To children, He chastens us. Listen, punishment is vindication because of sin, disobedience. Chastisement always has as its ultimate goal correction.